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1: Hey there, Waterloo. I'm Andrew Shaver, host of When We Wake. Andrew, who? When We What? I know, I'm new here at CKMS, so thanks for having me. Speaking of, when do you have me? Well, you got me for an hour, bright and early, every Tuesday morning starting at 4:30, for a finely curated mix of predominantly new Canadian indie, folk, and singer-songwriter. 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It's When We Wake with Andrew Shaver, Tuesday mornings, 4:30 to 5:30, right here on 102.7 CKMS.
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Hi, folks. It's CKMS Radio. It's our training session. Hey, you guys, if you ever want to just do your own show, come on and talk to us. We'd be more than glad to get you on air. And you see how these sound levels are good, like a good bit higher like that. That's good like that. That means, so there's two ways to do that. I can go like this and then really turn it up, or I can be like this and then I need to turn it down so it goes. Hello, this is Jeff, and I'm really into the microphone. I'm going to turn this back like this. That's not bad. Or I could be like this and then go up like this and then get that again. Okay, so find it. This is a good distance. Okay, Luke's in studio tonight, and hopefully he'll tell us a little bit about his show when he gets on and tries out the system here. As you can tell, it's training here at CKMS. Be glad to have you if you're interested. Come along, bring along your show idea, what you always wanted to do, maybe something for fun, maybe a message you'd like to bring to the public, and we'd be more than glad to talk to you and get you on air. So we're going to go back to the bed music here. Tonight's bed music is Canadian content, and it's just a sampling from our library. And our lovely, trusty scheduling software is sitting on the table just picking randomly all kinds of songs. So with that, keep listening. We'll come right back and stay tuned.

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I want to tell you guys about my show on Friday. 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You might enjoy it. I'm playing a lot of hard bop, a big variety. I try to include a lot of time periods in my music. So, I hope you'll enjoy.

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I'm testing. I think I was too quiet last time. Let's see. Looks like we're better. Okay, there we go. I turned it all the way up. We're good now. Okay, back to music.

Thank you very much. Thank you. Blimey. How you doing, all right? Fantastic.

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If you like that song, check out my show on Friday, 6 p.m. I'm playing a lot of jazz just like that. In fact, I might just play that song on my show, so check it out. Stay tuned.

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Aye. What up, y'all? This is your boy, Ma Pen. You are tuned in to the Horizon Broadening Hour, pre-recorded here on CKMS 102.7. You should be hearing this at 10 p.m. on the dot on Sunday, June 7, 2026. I'm recording this just a few hours earlier. I hope you're all doing well, having yourselves a good weekend, and are ready to move into the new week of your horizons as broadened as possible. As always, we've been getting new music submissions here at CKMS 102.7. I have been adding them to our Libre Time system. That means programmers get to check things out, see what's up, see if they want to diversify their programming. That means those of you in the general public get to broaden your horizons. It means even the algorithms that keep track of us for all sorts of tracking data purposes, they get to broaden their horizons as well. Everyone wins. So we're going to dive in with the normal half hour of classical, jazz, new age, world, everything in that realm. We're going to begin with a little bit of classical. Bell Chen, brand new single called Breezy. Let's get into it. I'll see y'all in a half hour.

All right, y'all. So in this first just under half an hour, we ended up covering a little bit more ground than I was expecting. After you heard from Bell Chen, you then heard from Ganavia and Giovanni Harrison with their new single called The Bee. Then we moved in a bit of a jazz direction with Blair/Huber. Prison Break is the name of it, and it features Noah Furbrainer as well. Then after that, Tyler Sebag returned with Corey DeLuna from the new album Novella. And then I had slightly less jazz and classical than I thought, and slightly less world than I thought. It's been one of those weeks, but I did have a couple of reggae songs. Decided, hey, we'll swap that out for world today. Black Uhuru, first and foremost, with Eden Punch Street, which is the A-side of the A-side B-side single with Time to Unite. And then what you just heard a moment ago, Raggedy Ann by returning artist Ryan D'Souza. So there we go. That is our wide-ranging half hour of everything in that realm. We are now going to move into a direction with hip-hop, electronic, pop, everything in that realm. We're going to kick things off with Chain Swang, the new single by Alan Ward. Let's get into it. I will see y'all in another half hour.

0: back to him tomorrow and say, I don't know where you get your chain from, but you're not getting it from me.
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0: What's in and out? Fresh junk. Your chain, isn't that

same town. Saw the red flags along the way, saw what was going down. Can't understand the silence, we need boots on the ground. Keep wondering what it'll take, what will be the line. Ain't about no left and right, just seems like we low on time.

All right, y'all. So in this last half an hour, after you heard from Alan Ward, you then heard from a couple of returning acts, actually. First being Prolific Trix with a brand new single called Upside Down. Then Hope Street House is back with a new single, Parallel Gesture. After that, DJ Puce returns with a brand new single called Higher Self. Then Chanel Salinger with the brand new single, January's Boxes. After that, Love with Sister Era. This is from the brand new album, Isk We O. I hope I'm saying all that right. Then after that, David Ward, not to be confused with local artist David Ward, Summer King from the new album In the Soil Beneath the Stones. After that, Antonite with the new single One Last Chance. And then, just of what you heard a moment ago, for our religious programmers, friend of the show, friend of the station, KPEC 3 Arrival, back with a new one, the synth version of the single Forgiveness, All We Need. So there we go. That is our half hour of hip-hop electronic pop. We are now going to move in a direction of folk and country, and we're going to begin with some local music. Courtney Wolf, back with a brand new single called Shine. Let's get into it. I'll see y'all in another half hour.

All right, y'all. So in this last half hour, after you heard from Courtney Wolf, you also heard from returning act Asia James with a brand new single called Lucky. Brian Sumner also returned to the show for a brand new track called Cotton Jenny. Then after that, Tangerine, that is T-A-N-J-E-R-Y-N-E, for those of you searching online, God's Problem from the upcoming album Leather and Denim. After that, Twilark with a brand new single called The Deeper I Fall. Also returning to the show, Tyler Salzman with a brand new single called The Beginning. Then we moved on after that to Braden King's new single, We Got Beer. And then we just heard a moment ago, returning act, friend of the show, friend of the station, Johnny Beachett with Walmart Parking Lot Tiki Bar. And I'll also note that Johnny sent along The Phony Gets Boring and Enjoy the Party, because that's all there is. So there is more Johnny if you are interested. So there we go. That is our half hour of folk and country. For the final, just a little over a half hour here, actually, just with how the timing's working out, we are going to rock out. We are going to kick off with some local rock. Soft Case, they're back. Brand new track, If I Can Drive. Let's get into it. I will see you all at the end of the mix.

0: All right, y'all, as always, I never have enough time at the end. After you heard from Soft Case, you then heard from the Mosfets. This is Keith is a Blues Artist from their self-titled new project. After that, Lost Planet Airmen are back with a new track, 93. Then Black and White Rewrite to come in with a new single, The Wreckage. After that, MV Wells with A Lovely Sin from the new project, Le Dauphine. After that, Bitchstick return with a new single, When I Start. Then we moved on to Joe Camel by The Brooders from their new album, Excitable. Then after that, Thomas Duxbury and New Mother Nature with Mr. Oxford from the new project Night is Young. After that, By Parula with Orange Blossom.
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Hey there, and welcome back to the Synthetronic 80s, where we play the best of 1980s synth-pop, dance-pop, and pop-rock music, with a mix of mainstream and lesser-known tracks, so hopefully you'll hear something new. On today's show, we've got a great mix of synth-pop, new wave, and pop-rock, mostly from British and Canadian artists, including songs from Kate Bush, ABC, Corey Hart, Culture Club, and ZZ Top. But first, let's get things kicked off with Open Your Heart, a 1986 synth-pop track from America's Queen of Pop, Madonna.

But let's run through what we played in the first half. After Open Your Heart, we heard a triple play of Canadian artists with April Fool by Chalk Circle from Newcastle, Ontario, Never Surrender from Montreal's Corey Hart, and I Think About You from Zappacosta, the stage name of Alfie Zappacosta. And we rounded out the set with the PWL mix of Safe in the Arms of Love from Shooting Party and Wake Me Up Before You Go-Go from Wham! With singer George Michael and guitarist Andrew Ridgely. And now let's get back to the music with 1985's Running Up That Hill by Kate Bush.

Hey Again, we started that second set with Running Up That Hill, followed by Gold from Spandau Ballet, Be Near Me from ABC, and Karma Chameleon from Culture Club, featuring Boy George. And we ended it with Legs by American band ZZ Top, one of their most successful songs, and Birds Fly, a 1983 new wave track from Liverpool group The Icicle Works. To close out the show this week, I'll leave you with an older synthpop release from back in 1981 called Handheld in Black and White, from British duo David Van Day and Teresa Bizarre, otherwise known as Dollar. Thanks for listening, and have a great week. Take care.

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I grew up in Lawrence, there by the water, in the shadow of a textile mill. 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
7: 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What happened, Mom? Your grandma was playing the numbers.
8: Well, you just finding that out?
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0: 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And so what will it be? Your place or a place to
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pigs from loving, and the news began to spread. All the cats will holler murder. Jack, you dead. All the breath is leaked out of you. When your friends gather around the bed and look at you and say, don't he look natural? When that happens to you, Daddy, Jack, you dead.

Well, my daddy left home when I was 3, and he didn't leave much to Ma and me. Just this old guitar and an empty bottle of booze. Now, I don't blame him because he run and hid, but the meanest thing that he ever did was before he left, he went and named me Sue. Well, he must have thought that it was quite a joke, and it got a lot of laughs from lots of folks. Seems I had to fight my whole life through. Some gal would giggle and I'd get red, and some guy'd laugh and I'd bust his head. I tell you, life ain't easy for a boy named Sue. Well, I grew up quick and I grew up mean. My fists got hard, my wits got keen. Roamed from town to town to hide my shame. But I made me a vow to the moon and stars, I'd search the honky-tonks and bars and kill that man that gave me that awful name. Well, it was Gatlinburg in mid-July, and I'd just hit town and my throat was dry. I thought I'd stop and have myself a groove at an old saloon on a street of mud. There at a table, dealing stud, sat the dirty mangy dog that named me Sue. Well, I knew that snake was my own sweet dad from a worn-out picture that my mother'd had. And I knew that scar on his cheek and his evil eye. He was big and bent and gray and old, and I looked at him and my blood ran cold. And I said, my name is Sue. How do you do? How you gonna die? Yeah, that's what I told him. Well, I hit him hard right between the eyes, and he went down, but to my surprise, come up with a knife and cut off a piece of my ear. But I busted a chair right across his teeth, and we crashed through the wall and into the street, kicking and a-gouging in the mud and the blood and the beard. I tell you, I've fought tougher men, but I really can't remember when. He kicked like a mule and he bit like a crocodile. I heard him laugh and then I heard him cuss, and he went for his gun and I pulled mine first. He stood there looking at me and I saw him smile, and he said, son, this world is rough, and if a man's gonna make it, he's gotta be tough, and I know I wouldn't be there to help you along. So I give you that name and I said goodbye. I knew you'd have to get tough or die, and it's that name that helped to make you strong. Yeah. Said, now you just fought one hell of a fight, and I know you hate me and you got the right to kill me now, and I wouldn't blame you if you do. But you ought to thank me before I die for the gravel in your guts and the spit in your eye, cause I'm the that named you Sue. Yeah, what could I do? What could I do? I got all choked up and I threw down my gun, called him a paw and he called me a son, and I come away with a different point of view. And I think about him now and then, every time I try and every time I win. And if I ever have a son, I think I'm gonna name him Bill or George, anything but Sue. I still ain't that name.

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0: if you think. 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
2: 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I'm Andrew Shaver, host of When We Wake. Andrew, who? 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I know, I'm new here at CKMS, so thanks for having me. 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
11: Welcome along, I'm Sean Savage. This is the Earshot Daily, electronic edition. This time around, I'll have music from Caribou, Jacques Green, and Charlotte A. Wilson. Kicking things off, this is Braids with Amends.

0: I'm Sean Savage. This is the Earshot Daily. Thanks for listening. Follow me on all socials. My handle is TheMixSessions. Let me know what you think of the show. That was Jacques Green, Cadence Weapon, and Justin Strauss with their track Night Service. That was off the Arts Crash label. Up next is my track La Musique.
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0: 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This is Charlotte Day Wilson will find you. Until next time.
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0: Hey, it's me, Rob Kerwane, host of Rob's Rewind on CKMS. 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
1: Hi everybody, this is Carl Kessler.
2: This is Bird Note. In shallow waters off the coast of Massachusetts, ocean predators come from far and wide to hunt. Humpback whales break the surface as they close their jaws around a school of fish. And thousands of seabirds dive in the water or skim the surface for easy prey. Great shearwaters glide with their wings held out stiffly just over the waves until they spot their shimmering targets. These

0: attempt to undermine liberation theology, and they pushed back very effectively. They really kind of contained Opus Dei within Peru. I mean, Leo's tenure in Peru over the course of 20 years corresponded to Pope John Paul and Joseph Ratzinger, who became Pope Benedict's campaign to isolate and undermine liberation theology, and then Leo was appointed bishop by Francis, and then he presided over a kind of rollback of the rollback. So in many ways, that's shaping his moral vision, his humanism. It comes in many ways out of Latin America.
1: It's interesting. The world, in some ways, you can watch the tension between Pope Leo and President Trump as they also take on each other.
0: Yeah, in
1: Latin America, in these last minutes we have, talk about the rightward shift, Professor Grandin, and talk about President Trump's role from Peru to Honduras, Mexico, and beyond.
0: Yeah, the best way to think about it is compared to the Middle East. In the Middle East, the war in Iran, an unforced error, which has led Trump to a kind of box himself in with no exit strategy, unwilling, unable to restrain Israel as it goes into Lebanon, as it meddles in Syria. It's a disaster, and it's a fiasco. Latin America is exactly the opposite. You see a kind of full-spectrum press on the whole continent. Like, this is not a country, maybe, apart from Uruguay, where the United States isn't actively involved in the internal politics. And you see what's being put into place is the full spectrum of hard power. We have regime change in Venezuela, lawfare. We're seeing the United States allying with militaries, trying to expand as the military footprint of the United States in Peru, in Ecuador, relaunching the war on drugs. What's at stake with the election in Peru, the election coming up in Colombia, is really, if Trump wins those countries and back for the United States, then we're going to see a full-on re-escalation of the war on drugs, Plan Colombia, which was devastating for the countries involved. Devastating for Colombia, and that is explicitly the plan. In Mexico, the United States is using a combination of CIA covert ops in the north and lawfare in order to box in Claudia Sheinbaum. In many ways, Claudia Sheinbaum stands as the polar opposite of Bukele in El Salvador. Sheinbaum and Bukele are the two most popular presidents in Latin America, and they represent polar opposite political projects. Right, Bukele is this dystopian project of eliminating due process and filling mega prisons and basically serving as a receptacle for the United States' castoffs, and Sheinbaum is trying to resurrect a kind of Mexican humanism, a Latin American humanism, a universal.
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Hey there, and welcome back to the Synthetronic 80s, where we play the best of 1980s synth-pop, dance-pop, and pop-rock music, with a mix of mainstream and lesser-known tracks, so hopefully you'll hear something new. On today's show, we've got a great mix of synth-pop, new wave, and pop-rock, mostly from British and Canadian artists, including songs from Kate Bush, ABC, Corey Hart, Culture Club, and ZZ Top. But first, let's get things kicked off with Open Your Heart, a 1986 synth-pop track from America's Queen of Pop, Madonna.

But let's run through what we played in the first half. After Open Your Heart, we heard a triple play of Canadian artists with April Fool by Chalk Circle from Newcastle, Ontario, Never Surrender from Montreal's Corey Hart, and I Think About You from Zappa Costa, the stage name of Alfie Zappa Costa. And we rounded out the set with the PWL mix of Safe in the Arms of Love from Shooting Party and Wake Me Up Before You Go-Go from Wham! With singer George Michael and guitarist Andrew Ridgely. And now let's get back to the music with 1985's Running Up That Hill by Kate Bush.

Pay Again, we started that second set with Running Up That Hill, followed by Gold from Spandau Ballet, Be Near Me from ABC, and Karma Chameleon from Culture Club featuring Boy George. And we ended it with Legs by American band ZZ Top, one of their most successful songs, and Birds Fly, a 1983 new wave track from Liverpool group The Icicle Works. To close out the show this week, I'll leave you with an older synthpop release from back in 1981 called Handheld in Black and White from British duo David Van Day and Teresa Bizarre, otherwise known as Dollar. Thanks for listening, and have a great week. Take care.

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1: Hey there, Waterloo. I'm Andrew Shaver, host of When We Wake. Andrew, who? When We What? I know, I'm new here at CKMS, so thanks for having me. Speaking of, when do you have me? Well, you got me for an hour, bright and early, every Tuesday morning starting at 4:30, for a finely curated mix of predominantly new Canadian indie, folk, and singer-songwriter. You know, Nico Paolo, Mo Kenny, Dan Mangan, that kind of thing. 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
6: Hello, and welcome to today's episode of Red Eye. I'm Jane Williams. 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

0: 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Podcasts of interviews from that show will be posted the following week. Coming up in this episode, Ian Mass talks with former union leader and politician Judy Darcy about her new memoir, Leading from the Heart.
1: Judy Darcy's new book, Leading from the Heart, chronicles her battles as a feminist, a union leader, and a politician from the 1960s until today. Judy joins us today to talk about both those personal and political battles. Hello, Judy. Good morning.
2: Hello, Ian. Good morning to you.
1: Yes. Well, you start the book with a story. I've heard you say this story a couple of times, but it's a great one, about how you became Miss York University and entered the Miss Canada University Beauty Pageant in 1970. Quite a role for a budding feminist. You want to tell us that story?
2: Sure. Well, it actually is a story that ties together the women's movement at the time in British Columbia and in Ontario. So I was in the Toronto Women's Liberation Movement, and there was a very active feminist group in Vancouver called the Vancouver Women's Caucus. And there was a Miss Canadian University pageant coming up in Kitchener-Waterloo, Ontario. And Simon Fraser University, the Students' Council, had chosen Janelle Jolly, who was a feminist, a member of Women's Caucus, to be the official Miss Simon Fraser University in order to enter it and to expose what beauty pageants were about. But she got disqualified at the last minute. First they said, oh, you're married, you can't be a contestant. Then they said, oh, you're only a part-time student, you can't be a contestant. Finally, they just said to Janelle Jolly, your aims and objectives are not the same thing as the aims and objectives of the Miss Canadian University pageant. So they needed somebody to go undercover. And I was sitting in a Toronto Women's Liberation Movement meeting, and they were, how do we find somebody to go undercover? And all of a sudden, people are turning and looking at me and saying, Judy, you're on the Students' Council at York University, aren't you? Do you think you could get to be Miss York University? And I was appalled, absolutely appalled, because the idea, I'd always been self-conscious about my weight, and the idea of me parading on a catwalk in a beauty contest, scantily clad, was, you know, I couldn't imagine doing this, even for the cause. Anyway, as it turns out, they canceled the beauty bathing suit competition, and then I was stuck, because I'd made this, like, this was my principled objection, and now I had no other objection to hang on to. So, long story short, I went undercover as Miss York University. Well, I went to the Students' Council, they debated it for hours, and then they finally said, okay, you can be Miss York University, but don't tell us what you're going to be up to. So I went undercover for several days in that pageant. And, well, I can tell you the outcome here, or I could leave your listeners guessing so they can read about the outcome in the book. What would you prefer, Ian?
1: Well, let's just say you didn't win, but you didn't lose. How's that?
2: Ah, that's a good way to put it. That's a very good way to put it.
1: Yeah.
2: Well, it was an excruciatingly difficult experience for a young feminist who had just recently stopped wearing gobs of dark eye makeup and teasing my hair into a big beehive, as was the fashion in the 60s. So it was quite an excruciating experience, but yes, okay, we'll let the readers, it's the first chapter of In Leading from the Heart, so.
1: That's right, it goes right into it. So then you move on, you talk about your journey from being a non-union library worker to eventually becoming the national president of the country's largest union, the Canadian Union of Public Employees. Tell us some of those stories and the triumphs and tribulations of being a woman president.
2: Well, generally in QP, it was a really good place for a young feminist to be. We'd had the first woman leader of a union in Canada was Grace Hartman. She was president of QP from 1975 to 1983. And so the union had really good policies on women's equality, but it was still a very, very male-dominated union. But it was a union with good policies on equal pay, on childcare, on harassment, you name it. QP was out front on a lot of those issues. Still, when I was elected national president in 1991, I was the only woman in Canada at the time in such a position. All the other major unions were led by men. And the majority of the senior directors, the senior staff in the organization were men, and they looked at me like, you know, why would we be, how did this young feminist, I mean, I was 43, but still that was young compared to many of them. How did this young feminist radical get to be our boss? And there was a lot of resistance, a lot of sexism, a lot of resistance. And in some cases, some overt bullying and just incidents of really outrageous harassment and sexist statements and words and so on. Over time, we worked very, very hard to increase the number of women in leadership, to increase the number of women in staff, and to make fighting for equality issues, but also fighting more broadly for social issues, issues that affected the population at large, like Medicare, like protecting and expanding our public health care system, issues like keeping water in public hands, keeping power in public hands. So over time, we began to really shift the culture of Canada's largest union and make fighting for equality issues, equality and equity issues, really central to the organization's work, and also started to make coalition building in the community, broad coalitions around issues that affected every person in this country. They became increasingly part of living and breathing, not just at the national union level. It's easy to have great policies. It's another thing to actually put them in practice on the ground and have members engaged and involved in mobilizing around them. But I think we made some really important, important progress and scored some important victories around public services and the broader social good in that time period.
1: You use the term in your book, social unionism. Is what you're talking about, is that what it is? We're working on coalition building, social issues. Tell me, social unionism. I hadn't heard it before.
2: Yes, that's exactly what it is. Clearly, the role of unions, people join unions in order to protect their day-to-day interests in the workplace, whether that's health and safety, whether that's respect and dignity on the job, whether that's wages that allow you to keep up with inflation and provide a good life for your family. Those are the issues, obviously, that preoccupy workers and unions every day. But some unions, including CUPE, have taken the approach, and certainly did during the time that I was national president, which was 12 years, that we were uniquely placed as public sector workers to be in a position to fight for public services and for the broader social good. Because who knows best how we need to improve and expand, improve how we care for frail elderly, our seniors, than the care aides who are there at their bedside providing most of their care every day? Who better than the blue-collar workers who know firsthand about crumbling infrastructure and the size of pipes and why we need to invest in infrastructure in order to be able to both conserve water and why it's critical to keep our water in public hands? So it was issues like that that certainly were grounded in CUPE members' day-to-day experience, but they were also absolutely about playing a leadership role in the social good for Canadians as a whole, and that's why some of us refer to it as social unionism.
1: So after those 12 years in CUPE, you moved to British Columbia and pretty well immediately led the Hospital Employees Union in trying to protect public health care and workers from then Premier Gordon Campbell's health privatization policies. Talk about getting out of the frying pan and jumping into the fire. What was this all about?
2: Well, Ian, that I actually considered that very phrase that you used as a potential title for that chapter, because it was very much jumping from the frying pan into the fire. Well, Gordon Campbell had just inflicted the most horrible attacks and pain on healthcare workers and on public healthcare in British Columbia. I had laid off over 8,000 healthcare workers, the overwhelming majority of them women and racialized workers. It was the biggest layoff of women workers in Canadian history. And the union was beginning to reorganize them, which was an uphill battle, and they faced obstacles every step of the way, workers being fired, being disciplined, lots of time spent at the labor board and legal challenges and so on. And they asked me to come and lead the union. The provincial executive asked me to come and lead the union in order to rebuild, really, after those fierce attacks, and to rebuild the confidence of members, because the membership was also very divided. And so I was there for 6.5 years, and you know, to me, those healthcare workers I represented are really the heart of healthcare. They're the unsung heroes. And we started, after the massive layoffs and reorganizing those workers, we decided to launch a living wage campaign because we knew that we couldn't win on our own taking on those multinational contractors. You know, the work had been privatized, contracted out, and it was multinational contractors, enormous ones that they were now employed by. And they earned $18 plus pension benefits before the contracting out. And after the contracting out, it was about 10 bucks an hour with really lousy benefits, no pension plan. So we needed to build this broader tent, this broader coalition, both for the sake of those workers, but also for the sake of other low-paid workers across British Columbia. We launched a living wage campaign. The theme was, work should lift you out of poverty, not keep you there. And it began there with those healthcare workers, but it spread so rapidly. New Westminster City Council was the first to adopt a policy that any work done for that city by contractors or direct employees, people would be paid a living wage. Van City took it up. And eventually hundreds of employers across BC became living wage employers. So that was, I think, a really important contribution that hospital employees unions made that benefited their members directly, but also so many working people across BC. And we also won a historic case at the Supreme Court of Canada that was about a legal challenge launched before I arrived at HEU, but carried on while I was there, that was challenging the bills, Bill 29 in particular, that Gordon Campbell had introduced that allowed him to wreak havoc and privatize so widely. And the Supreme Court of Canada, for the very first time in legal history, in labor relations history, declared that collective bargaining rights would be charter protected rights from that point forward. And that was also a huge victory.
1: Wonderful. Not to be satisfied with that victory, you got into politics. I mean, you'd run a couple of times, but then you ran in New Westminster. In 2017, under the NDP government, you became Canada's first Minister of Mental Health and Addictions. So let me ask you a big question. So what did you do with that appointment?
2: Well, when Premier Horgan asked me to take this on, I said to him, I'd be honored, Premier. I will throw my heart and my soul into it. And he said, yes, I know that. You're passionate. You're determined. That's why I'm asking you to take this on. He also said to the media, I've given Judy one of the toughest jobs in cabinet. And boy, was he right. I learned that very, very early on, the day of the swearing-in ceremony. We'd been at Government House and then came back. The doors of the legislature were thrown wide open to symbolize this is the people's house. And within about half an hour, I was in a corridor going to the East Wing. And all of a sudden, I was being swarmed by people who needed support with mental illness or addiction, either for themselves or a loved one, some of whom had been waiting for months and months or years or had found it impossible to navigate the system. And just closing in on me and asking me for help. Now, this is before I even had a business card or an office or staff or anybody. And it just, I remember afterwards when I saw my office for the first time thinking, whoa, this is enormous. I knew the stats. I knew one in five people in British Columbia are struggling with some mental health issue of some sort at any point in time. And it just reinforced for me, this is an enormous problem. We have a big hill to climb. And of course, we were in the midst of a toxic drug crisis. Four people a day were dying. So I immersed myself very, very quickly in learning everything I could about the toxic drug crisis and just reading the coroner's reports and learning where the drugs came from and why people were using toxic drugs and trying to answer all of those questions for myself that I knew that people out there in the community would be asking. And then just starting to dig in as quickly as I could to start taking action in order to save more lives and in order to take the first steps towards building a comprehensive system of mental health and addictions care, because we really did not have a comprehensive system. We had a patchwork of systems, some public, some private, some not-for-profit, but not connected and badly, badly underfunded for many, many years.
1: Your book is called Leading from the Heart, and you do ask yourself a number of times, how do you lead when your heart is broken? So how do you do that? How did you do that?
2: Well, Ian, in my own family, I had certainly experienced some of the worst of mental illness and addiction. My father was a Holocaust survivor who lost several family members in the Holocaust and kept the fact that he was Jewish a secret for 40 years, including from his kids. So he was a tormented soul, an angry, tormented soul, and a tyrant, and he took out his anger and his bitterness and his guilt on through psychological abuse, especially of my mother and also of his kids. My mother was a gentle soul, intelligent, grew up in a fishing village in Denmark, and the first in her family to go to university by working three jobs. And she was in the Danish resistance. She hid Jews in her apartment in Copenhagen. Her apartment was ransacked several times, and one time they came, they never found the Jews that were hidden. And she played a role in the Danish resistance that saved thousands of Jewish lives. In fact, more Jewish lives were saved in Denmark than in any other occupied country in Europe, but at great expense. And she was tortured one night by the Nazis in order to try and get her to give up names, which she did not do. And for many reasons, she lived with mental illness and addiction most of her adult life. Not in my early childhood, but later on. She was institutionalized several times, and she ended up taking her own life. So I knew trauma. I knew mental illness and addiction and the impact that it has on the people affected by it and on their families. And I carried my mother with, especially my mother, the book is dedicated to her. I carried her with me every single day on that job. And it drove me to work harder, to aim higher, to be better, to challenge people around me. You know, four people a day are dying. It's a public health emergency. We need to act like it. And it made it all very raw, for sure, for me. But overall, I think the fact that I had that direct experience meant that I didn't blame people. I had some pretty deep understanding of how people got to that place of trauma. And so I could, rather than blaming people who were using toxic drugs, I tried to understand their journey, like how they got to that place and what we needed to do to support them and what we needed to do to prevent young people, especially from how we needed to get support for young people at an early age before the issues they were struggling with turn to addiction and turn to a lifelong challenge.
1: Well, the book is not just political. It's very personal. I was moved in many spots with it. So thank you very much for being with us. And thank you very much for writing this very personal and political story about battling for change. Thanks, Judy.
2: Thank you so much.
1: I've been speaking with Judy Darcy about her book, Leading from the Heart, The Battles of a Feminist Union Leader and Politician. It's available all through British Columbia and beyond. Douglas and McIntyre is the publisher. And if your bookstore doesn't have it, please just ask them to order it. It's a great read.
0: 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I'm Jane Williams. 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
13: 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Today is December 20th, 2023, and I am MP Holmes. On October 18th of this year, the House of Commons unanimously passed the Right to Repair Amendment under the Copyright Act, otherwise known as Bill C-244. The bill was originally tabled by Cambridge MP Brian May, who explained what the bill is and how it came into being.
14: It stemmed from an experience of one of my staff who tried to fix his own dryer and had a relatively easy fix. It was a part that he could get online, three screws, boom, done, wouldn't work. And it wouldn't work because the part had a technological protection measure, or a TPM, that didn't match the motherboard of the dryer. And when he contacted the manufacturer, they said, oh yeah, well, we can send somebody out, we can unlock that, and we can make it work. And it was hundreds and hundreds of dollars to do this. And we started that conversation about, you know, how many people have experienced something like that, where they look at fixing something and it turns out it's more expensive to fix it than you know, to go out and buy a new one. What Bill does is it changes the Copyright Act to allow for the circumvention of technological protection measures for the purposes of maintenance, repair, and diagnostic. That's it. Doesn't actually create a framework for right to repair. That will happen afterwards. So with this bill, it'll create an environment where provinces can now move forward to pass legislation to effectively create a right to repair framework. The Copyright Act was so old, it couldn't have anticipated the Internet of Things, the fact that your dishwasher, your refrigerator, the combine on the farm are all now computers with an appliance wrapped around it. And so manufacturers have utilized that copyright basically like a loophole to own not just the manufacturing rights of a product, but now the repair rights of a product. And what we're suggesting is that shouldn't be the case.
13: MP May described how Bill C-244 will allow the circumvention of a technological protection measure, or TMP, so long as the circumvention is for diagnosis, maintenance, or repair purposes. TPMs are meant to protect proprietary information or software, but TPMs have pushed aside an individual's right to repair any device that they own. If your phone or humidifier or coffee maker doesn't work anymore, the price to have it repaired is often greater than purchasing a new product, or it cannot be repaired because of TPMs and copyright restrictions. So naturally, people discard the broken product and buy a new one. Except, often the broken piece is cheap and easy to fix. The problem here is that these broken but fixable products end up in landfills and become problems for waste management. While concerns about waste management and waste diversion are among the key elements of this amendment, so too is the expense that repair places on people. While it was an expensive dryer repair that nudged MP May and his staff to table the bill, it was soon clear that the lack of repairability is an issue that impacts groups throughout society. Among the most egregious and expensive of repair situations were those that impacted farmers.
14: It was really fascinating. When we started doing this, we were thinking appliances and phones and that kind of stuff, and then very, very quickly got exposed to the challenges that farmers have now with their equipment, like hundreds of thousands of dollars worth of equipment that can sit idle. And through COVID, it was even more of a challenge. They couldn't get the factory repair guy to actually come up from, you know, Kentucky or Tennessee or something like that. And there were combines getting put on trains. And for minor stuff, you can't change a tire on a combine without breaking a technological protection measure, unlocking a technological protection measure. Because there's a chip there's a sensor in the tire that tells the motherboard whether there's a flat tire, right? All of our cars have this, and there's sensors on everything. What they've done is they put these TPMs on all of these sensors, so they know if somebody else is fixing it. And in the case of combines, what it does is if you go ahead and you fix it on your own, it then limits access to other services on that system. So there's a GPS, built-in GPS on some of these combines. All of a sudden that'll stop working. And what it does is it encourages the owner to call the manufacturer. Well, what's happening here? Oh no, it must be this. We'll send out a guy and he'll fix it, and it'll cost, you know, $2,000. Like, it's crazy.
13: MP May talked about how TPMs have impacted consumer behavior, promoting a more disposable, throwaway culture.
14: Every community across this country used to have a TV repair guy. They used to have a vacuum repair guy. Those don't exist anymore. We've become a very disposable economy as a result. Some of the fastest growing category of waste is now e-waste. And we're seeing big screen TVs that, you know, it's easier to buy a new one than fix, end up in landfill.
13: There still are what MP May calls repair guys around, although fewer all the time. Murray Zink is the founder of 4Repair KW and the UW Repair Hub, and has been repairing and promoting repair for many years. Based at the University of Waterloo, Murray saw firsthand this tendency towards throwing out what is not needed anymore, regardless of what it works or not, and decided to do something about it.
6: Beginning in 2019, 4Repair KW supported an activity here on campus to collect move-out waste from students, so items that they no longer wanted to take with them as they graduated in April and then August, and then collected that and then free cycled it in September to students moving in. And so we did, and this is not 2019, we did 1,400 pounds in the first go, 1,700 in the second. We paused for COVID, and then we started in fall 2021, in April 2022, and in August 2022, collected 13,500 pounds of material that was, like most of the items, like I worked on cleaning toasters and kettles and all those sorts of appliance things with the group of volunteers I work with, and that all was free cycled out to students as they moved in. They picked it up as they came in. So coat hangers, boot trays, fans, lamps, dishes, pots, pans, all of those common things they'd have in their dorm room that they wouldn't take with them after they moved off campus.
13: Murray described what kind of items they see in their repair cafe.
6: We see sometimes, if it's from a co-op student, we see a toaster that's toasted for 4 months, not heavily. and it's back in its box and it's just left behind because no one's going to take it with them.
15: Right.
6: The students won't stop and try and sell it on Marketplace. It's just, you know, the $25 Walmart toaster. Mm-hmm. So it has huge potential to both for the environment do the right thing, but also from the point of view of international students or those that are on a budget to provide materials to have, you know, not have to go out to Walmart and spend $200 on stuff.
13: Canada is not alone in trying to encourage and legislate for right to repair. MP May described what is going on elsewhere in the world.
14: What's interesting is now, with the time that has passed, we're now in catch-up mode. Almost the EU is passing right to repair legislation. Joe Biden has put forth right to repair legislation to catch up with about 12 different states that already have done this. Australia is moving in this direction. So we're like, over the course of like the last, you know, three and a half years, we're, like I said, we're in a bit of a catch-up mode now. Right. And so passing this is almost like a foregone conclusion. Because of the universal support, I think manufacturers are now looking at, okay, how do we live in this new environment? How do we take advantage of the fact that we're gonna be in this race now for repair? And what's interesting is a lot of them are looking at the auto industries. Automotive has had a voluntary right to repair agreement for decades, right? Like could you imagine like your car breaks down, you had to take it to your dealer?
15: Mm-hmm.
14: Like would lose their mind,
15: yeah.
14: Right? They want to be able to go to their own mechanic. And so with very few exceptions, the entirety of the auto industry has had this sort of universal, you know, right to repair voluntary agreement. The exception to that are German automakers, and Tesla.
15: Mm-hmm.
14: Tesla believes or wants people to believe that it's an environmentally conscious company. It is absolutely not. It is the worst offender when it comes to right to repair by far. Mm-hmm. And they're fighting tooth and nail to kind of combat right to repair stuff. And you know, we see all these sort of testimonials about, you know, if your Tesla is under warranty, it's great. It costs nothing. They're really wonderful. But if your Tesla is not under warranty, or if you bought a used Tesla, trying to fix something on your own is virtually impossible. And if you're doing it, you're actually breaking federal law because you're breaking the Copyright Act.
13: While many manufacturers understand and have decided to facilitate the right to repair, others continue to oppose this legislation, citing security risks, safety risks, and risks to intellectual property, all of which MP May refuted.
14: Like the concerns about, you know, oh, stealing code or stealing intellectual property, it's nonsense, absolute nonsense.
15: Right.
14: And this idea of it being a safety issue, well, I think it's incredibly insulting to consumers,
15: mm-hmm.
14: But it's also just not the case. Like we drive our vehicles all day, every day, you know, with a voluntary, you know, right to repair agreement for like the last 30 years. So, you know, if there was this fear that, you know, Canadians are all of a sudden going to start, you know, tampering with their transmissions. Well, no, of course they're not. You know, they're going to fix what they know that they can fix and they're comfortable fixing. And if they don't have the expertise, they can then take it to somebody that they choose to, that, you know, is going to be able to compete in the economy for that business.
13: Murray Zink agreed that safety is a red herring and that most things don't pose a safety risk.
6: If you take a look at something like a kettle, and most kettles on their surface will get hot, right? So you've got your kettle on, you know how to interact with your kettle so you don't hurt yourself, right? And I think that's true for all these other things. And if you look inside many of the things, I don't see, other than if there's a whole lot of heat and it makes a piece of plastic discolored, you know, like the color of plastics changes or it warps a bit, right? You're going to start having this sense that I've got something very hot. So you're not expecting your food processor or your blender to get really hot on the outside. But if all of a sudden it started to turn grayish in an area or felt very hot, much like interacting with the kettle, you wouldn't harm yourself.
15: Right.
6: Right. So I don't feel that that's a legitimate thing, saying they're stopping people from touching their blender and burning themselves or whatever, right? I don't think that there's enough fuel inside, materials that would make a significant fire inside most of those electrical, mechanical, plasticky things that all of a sudden you say, well, it would spontaneously combust. So I do believe there's a little bit of misdirection there.
13: MP May described some of the discussions he has had with manufacturers and how he has been able to disentangle repair from their arguments.
14: There's a lot of industries that are watching very closely. We met via Zoom with a lobby group down in the States, along with a state senator who was advocating on behalf of these companies and wanted us to back off. And I said, well, what are the concerns you have? And they said, well, what if somebody, breaks a TPM on the governor for the fuel emissions? Like that would be bad for the environment. Mm-hmm. And I said, yeah, that would still be against the law. And they said, what do you mean? I said, well, if they're breaking TPM, anything other than maintenance, repair, or diagnostic, they're still going to be breaking the law based on the copyright. And they went, well, what if they, break the TPM that is the sensor in the chair or seat that says there's a passenger? And I said, well, again, is that for maintenance, diagnostic, or repair? And they're like, well, no. And I said, well, again, that would still be against the law. And so it's the simplicity of this legislation that is its major strength. And we've had almost, like I said, almost no pushback, mm-hmm. because they don't have a leg to stand on. Right. They have taken advantage of a copyright act that was written like 20, 30 years ago. And they have not had to fight for the repair side of their business. They've just owned it. And now they're going to have to compete with independent repair people, parts providers. There's going to be a whole economy that's going to be based on the right to repair, which is really exciting.
13: MP May talks about how repair will become a viable small business again, but Murray Zink describes how repair culture has faded, likely due to the lack of awareness of where to buy replacement parts because repair shops do not exist anymore.
6: Speaking of repair shops, this locally, I was trying to think back, this is a decade, so it's like in the time machine. The corner of King and Victoria in that general neighborhood, there was a house where somebody 30 years ago would sell bushings and brushes and all the little parts to rebuild blenders or different home appliances, vacuums, whatever. That business has been gone for a long time. And we don't, other than researching online and finding a way to buy it online, we don't have a source or place that we have supported as a community to keep repair alive, but we also just don't have the will to tinker.
13: Beyond TPM, many manufacturers make repair difficult by using proprietary screws, declining to publish repair documentation, or gluing parts together. Murray described how things are fixable, but manufacturers make it difficult.
6: The other thing on this sort of, in this direction or vein, and you may see this with some of the home appliances you have, is if you turn it upside down, and sometimes you can't see into the deep recess where there's screws that are kind of out of the way, but they don't often use a common Phillips screwdriver for all of the screws. They'll use what's called a security screw bit. So the head of the screw is greatly different than any of the tools you might typically buy at Canadian Tire. So they're just called security screwdriver bits. They're often very long, so 4 to 6 inch recess, very deep up inside somewhere. You shine a flashlight in there and you can sort of see which style it is and which head, but they have it so that if you put your normal Phillips screwdriver in that hole and try and turn it out, you'll never get it out and you'll never open your toaster or whatever because that's the way they want it. They do it, they say for a liability, they're called security screws, but I think it's more just to defeat the simple tinker mm-hmm. or fixer getting something back operable.
13: The right to repair is gaining momentum in Canada and throughout the world. This is a consumer issue, an environmental issue, and a behavioral issue. Manufacturers are making incredible amounts of money promoting a throwaway culture at the expense of landfills, individuals' finances, and resources needed to make new products that are not really needed. As with most consumer issues, purchasing behavior and government action are key. MP May believes repairability will become a competitive advantage.
14: Honestly, when this starts to, the snowball starts to roll, I think businesses, manufacturers are going to move very quickly to start to solidify themselves in this space. And what I mean by that, if I was, let's say, a manufacturer, let's say I'm Maytag, and I'm a manufacturer of washers and dryers, I would right now put a giant logo on the box of every single one of the washers and dryers, and I would advertise that you buy this dryer, we will give you the manual, we will give you the, we will, you know, we can sell you the tools, we can sell you the parts. You have the right to fix this device on your own. The first major appliance company that does that is going to own the market.
13: The House of Commons has done their part by passing this copyright amendment that opens the doors for provincial governments to enact right to repair legislation. Murray noted that municipal governments also hold a lot of powers in this regard. The mayor of Waterloo, Dorothy McCabe, was elected on the notion of putting big ideas into action. Murray has tried several times to attract the City of Waterloo's attention to see the thousands of pounds he personally has diverted from the landfill and to help to cut through bureaucratic challenges to expand his program beyond the University of Waterloo into all third-level institutions in the city.
6: If we expanded this to, this was only on campus, by the way, at the University of Waterloo, but if we expanded on campus, off campus at Waterloo, to Wilfrid Laurier on campus, off campus, to Conestoga College on campus and off campus, then there'd be 65,000 students. And my estimate is we'd collect about £3 from each on average of their move-out waste. And if we did it as a region, the three cities, the three post-secondary schools, we'd have something to show the rest of Canada how, when student populations come and go from a community, how that greatly changed the waste. But on campus, we contract waste through somebody that bails it and sends it probably to Michigan or something. And then the region says, well, you don't send your waste to us, so we're only interested in off campus because that's where students put waste into the region, and et cetera. So you, anyway, just you can see this is a long conversation that's kind of, I haven't been able to fix, but I keep pushing to try and figure out who I should connect with and try and make this a region-wide initiative over 3 to 5 years.
13: Brian May is the Member of Parliament for Cambridge, and you can check out 4RepairKW and the UW Repair Hub on Instagram, where they list repair cafe hours and locations. For CKMS News and the Local Journalism Initiative, I am MP Holmes. Thanks for listening.
16: Everybody focuses better when they aren't distracted by a growling stomach, especially kids. Serving kids the food they need is the mission of Nutrition for Learning, a program that's been around for about 30 years helping to make sure every kid in Waterloo Region has food so they can succeed at school. This year, staff at the organization shared they need twice as much of a budget as currently available to feed all the kids in need. Erin Morahan is the CEO.
17: This is the first school year where we are not able to fulfill their full need. We are seeing orders come in from our schools that we simply just don't have budget for.
16: The program runs on an order-filling system. Schools submit food orders to the organization. Then the food is purchased by the organization and delivered to the school. Staff and volunteers distribute the food to the students. Vanessa Hafner is an educational assistant at Centennial Public School in Waterloo. This is her second year volunteering to coordinate the Nutrition for Learning program at her school and get the food into the hands of kids. She remembers when her first food order of the year was sent back by the organization.
18: Well, initially I was shocked. Originally, I made an order and it was canceled. It was only, you know, a much smaller amount than what I had originally ordered when we first got back to school. So I immediately called our Nutrition for Learning rep to say, like, what's happening? Like, why is my order canceled? And that's when she let me know about the change in budget.
16: Coordinating the food with Nutrition for Learning takes work every day. Hafner and her volunteers unload the food from the delivery van, and then she and her students in her ACE class, that is, Alternative Curriculum Education class, pack the food into snack bags. Then, student volunteers take the bags of food to every classroom to offer a snack to anyone who wants one. Morahan says that providing universal access to the food is one of the most important aspects of the program.
17: We know that the programs are more utilized by students who are experiencing real, you know, genuine hunger and who need the food if they don't feel singled out and stigmatized when they are accessing that food.
16: Hafner says that since the budget has been cut, she has had to severely reduce the amount of food she and her volunteers can give out, as well as change the type of food she's ordering.
18: So last year, our budget was quite a bit more. So we were actually able to, you know, order bagels and cream cheese, and we were able to hand out snacks at both of our nutrition breaks. And then this year with those cutbacks, we have had to cut back on how often we distribute snacks. So, for example, we're only distributing snacks right now during our first nutrition break. And then it's also limited us what we can order. So I just don't have the same money to be able to spend on cream cheese and bagels anymore. I have to look at other more cost-effective items that, you know, is cheaper and I get more of, so that it kind of lasts longer. And what we've done to try and mitigate that is by providing bins of food to our, like, guidance counselor, to the office, to our child and youth worker, so that way if there are students who need more food later on in the day, those places are accessible to them, but it's not available to all students necessarily during the second break anymore.
16: When asked about what food insecurity for children at schools looks like, Hafner responded,
18: students coming to school without having breakfast. They might come to school with some, you know, more like sugary foods that are a little bit cheaper at the grocery store. Like, we might see them with cookies and chips and like candies, things that are easier for parents to access, less money. But there's nothing really of like substance in there for them to actually, you know, there's no protein or any healthy foods. Sometimes they're coming to school without eating and they have no lunch at all.
16: Hafner says she and her colleagues organize fundraisers to try to make up the funding gap. Morahan says that provincial funding makes up about 25% of the Nutrition for Learning budget. The rest of the program is supplied by private donations. The provincial and federal government recently reached an agreement that will see $108.5 million in funding for school nutrition programs come to Ontario over the next 3 years. Morahan says it's unclear how or if this funding will reach Nutrition for Learning.
19: We're just not sure where it will go and how it will be distributed.
16: Stephen Sherlock is the principal at Centennial Public School. He says Nutrition for Learning has been operating at his school for about 3 years.
20: I have seen firsthand students, perhaps in that situation, get some food into them, some healthy food into them, and things can turn around very quickly.

0: frustrated. Think of yourself when you're hungry and you can't eat anything right away, right? And so these are students who are dealing with that all day long. If you're not within the school, you know, the school walls and knowing, you know, seeing every day what our students are coming with for lunch, it's definitely, it's easily missed. And I think sometimes our community doesn't realize how many students are coming to school feeling hungry.
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2: Among other resources or conclusions is the notion at the beginning of the 70s to clean up your own act, purify the motive for action, which also could be in its spectral phase, yuppie hedonism, but also let's clean up your act so that any political gesture you take is not founded on aggression or resentment of parents, but is actually queer action that will not bring a payback that destroys the actor or the ideal acted for.
3: That's Allen Ginsberg, and this is Alternative Radio. I'm David Barsamian. This edition of AR features Allen Ginsberg in a 100th birthday garland. Political activist Abby Hoffman, speaking at the Jack Kerouac Festival in 1982, said that the social movements of the 1960s

0: would not have happened without the Cultural Revolution of the 1950s. Poet Allen Ginsberg was the spokesperson for the Beat Generation literary movement and a powerful voice for civil rights, free speech, and the peace movement for his entire life. Ginsberg and Kagyu Tibetan lineage holder Chogyam Trungpa Rinpoche founded Naropa Institute, now University, in Boulder, Colorado. Allen's Buddhist meditation practice and poetics entailed keen observations of the ordinary. We've gone deep into the AR archive and recordings from a few musical performances in celebration of his 100th birthday. Ginsberg and fellow New Jersey poet Amiri Baraka were close friends. Baraka regularly came to Boulder to stimulate white poets into opening their minds to new political and social visions. We begin this program with an excerpt from a discussion on counterpoetics and oppositional action at the Naropa Summer Writing Program in 1992. Here's Allen Ginsberg.
1: Aside from a theoretical proposition for public action, but the personal actually does draw all threads together, both your sexual, emotional, familial, health, and social connections, including the macro, the larger network of interrelationships and politics and large-scale politics, whether autonomous or Marxist or situationist or poetic. However, there does seem to boil down very often in these dialogues the traditional materialist political dialogue between the self and poetical actionists. We touched on it in a very casual conversation last night, actually. I said something about the 1960s Vietnam War in relation to Kerouac denouncing those Jews, Jerry Rubin, Allen Ginsberg, and Abby Hoffman for inventing new reasons for spitefulness as a motif for political action in the 1968 Democratic Convention. And I thought there was some real sharp wisdom and insight into what Kerouac said. My own thought was that perhaps the left had prolonged the Vietnam War by offending the middle class and not leading the middle class out of the war, since by 1968, June, 52% of the American people always thought the war had been a mistake. And so it seemed to me that the slogan, kill your parents, bring the war home, waving the Viet Cong flag, drove the middle class back into paralysis rather than let it out of the war. But Mary proposed this totally different interpretation, that what should have been organized is a much more active, violent political sharpness and organization to oppose the war, to make it impossible to continue, which then would have made the direction of the weathermen in insurrection life-saving tactic for the Vietnamese whose blood were spilled because of American inaction and the inability of the left to bring the country out of war. And that reminds me also of the remark by Andrei Voznesensky, in a poem I translated of his, talking about the burning in Los Angeles. And Voznesensky says, who am I to criticize? I who crapped up my own homeland, thinking about the fallout after the demise of Stalinism and the Stalinist bureaucracy. But that's an interesting paradox. Did the reaction the retrogression at the decline of the communist system, rather than, let us say, the purification of it, but the microbes of capitalism creating more violence, or nationalism and capitalism and economic inequality and racial inequality creeping into the former socialist states. So that also brought a parallel problem. Should we vote or start a new party? And what to do almost immediately in the next months? So it's an interesting dialogue, and it's a constant question, I think, in everybody's mind between in various courses of action, not just those two, but those are main Y turns here, or main junctions. plus the question of a third party on what basis, Marxism, ecology, libertarianism, or Buddhist relief of suffering, or what would be the criteria? Also, can the world be fixed up, or will we lose it in any case under any system dependent on technology? But then the personal poet is confronted by the fact that you can't do everything. So as Ed Sanders said, pick your specialty and work with the community in your own specialization. Refuse to be burned out. And Mary proposed a series of very specific steps, activities, networking, some of which we have tried working out here in permanent institutions of education like Naropa or the ongoing cafe that Baraka has in his household, Bolinas Civic Action, or even Peter Wilson's Autonomous Liberated Areas, or Ann Waldman's constant support of the meditative and politically active community, as well as with the spiritual poetics of Naropa. But among other resources or conclusions was the notion at the beginning of the 70s to clean up your own act, purify the motive for action, which also could be in its spectral phase, yuppie hedonism, affordable by upwardly mobile elite. But also that's clean up your act so that any political gesture you take is not founded on aggression or resentment of parents, but is actually queer action that will not bring a payback that destroys the actor or the ideal acted for. But what interested me was that most of the conversation between myself and Amiri, with this political difference in the background, concerned our teeth, smoking, drinking, and food. Both of us have suffering in the body, me with heart failure and diabetes, Amiri also recently with diabetes, and both of us interested in a purer diet, or a diet that actually worked for our bodies. And the interesting pun, or macro-micro pun in that, is that with certain aspects of vegetarian or grain or macrobiotic activity, you also have political or economic changes, since one of the suggestions is to eat local foods, thus making it a more autonomous, self-supporting individual community, even possible in a city, but also avoiding the waste of fossil fuel and transporting goods from one hemisphere to another and exploiting the banana worker in Honduras or creating monocultures in client states or isolating economies into single production of single dependent crops or manufacturing. But the question, there was also a question in our minds about what did we do about our teeth. We both gave up smoking some time ago. So a lot of the actual everyday preoccupations, particularly for us who are getting on in our white hair as elder citizens, which we hope the younger people will pick up on also, is what questions of health and diet and just keeping a sane mind and a sound body, with some regret on my part that I hadn't started earlier. So that brings me back again to the micro or smaller individual area as something which does involve everybody in cleaning up our own act, particularly food and intoxicants, leads into larger issues as like the war on drugs. If the big death drug is nicotine, 400,000 a year dead in America from cancer, heart attack, high blood pressure, because of the crop subsidy for tobacco agriculture, what is the war on drugs then? And so I totally approve and join with Amiri in a vision which is very controversial among minorities about the liberation of drugs from control by the government. So that's just a few thoughts.
2: In 1945, China was won by Mao Zedong. Chiang Kai-shek's army ran away, and they're waiting there in Thailand today, supported by the CIA, pushing junk down Thailand way. First they stole from the Mio tribes. Up in the hills they started taking bribes. Then they sent their soldiers up to Shan, collecting opium to sell to the man.

opium cold me. Saw Marshall Key fly opium, Mr. Mustard told me. Indochina desk, he was chief of dirty tricks. Hitchhiking with dope pushers was how he got his fix. Subsidizing traffickers to drive the Reds away.

0: What I prepared is something, for me, unusual. There was a book I wrote many years ago called The Fall of America. And it didn't quite have an end. It began with a prose poem, and the prose poem at the end I wrote and had typed here. I wrote in 1972, had typed here at Naropa in 1975, and have waited until this afternoon to correct a typescript. So it's never been read and never been published. And so it's quite long, so I'll read in one section of it. His subject is sort of on the road. I was at the same time reading through Kerouac's Visions of Cody and writing a preface. So I was preface to it for it to be published. So between Denver and Teton Village and a little acid trip at the top of one of the mountains at Teton Village, I wrote the preface and some of this poetry. So it's infused with my first enthusiasms for Kagyu Buddhist study when Chogyam Trungpa was alive, and also with a hangover and remnant of a lot of Hindu mantra, as well as ecological disaster information new to me at that time, or ripening in me at that time, as well as Kerouac Americana, centering on a trip to Butte, Montana. Beginning at Yellowstone Park and returning through Yellowstone Park. Heavy spout, old faithful, satanic limestone hot water beards, slept in the tourist camp singing Blake and Om Mani Padme Hum. Leaving Yellowstone, downriver, sulfur heated flow through dragon mouth spout into bubbling brown cold river, granite peaked, veined, unreal vast spaces muraled against sky, azure mountain misted, be here now Lama cliffs, robed with pine shoulder vest, granite snout lifted to cloud puff. Sun in mid-heaven alighting the green-rilled valley floor, road to Bozeman up from Mammoth Hot Springs through the grassy hill walls risen west, under leviathan-bellied cloud mass afloat, lost in space, mist-bodied vast pigs, or granite-bodied giant mountain? Snowfields melting in conscienceless light blue heaven, babied with mist clouds, river clouds risen from snow ridges, connected with long piney shoulders. Light in the vast air-blued sun-glary green valley floor, glassed, bushed, housed, and treed, at foot of hills rolled with rich pine forest, thousands of feet above light green meadow fringe streamed down grassy beside the tiny auto road down to a brown farmhouse, as big as the valley in Morocco to Shawan. Heaven, heaven, heaven, here, earth risen, mellow and granitic, cows and flats, wet with irrigation pipes above ground and great steaming wheels, sun-browned valley heart, plowed with humans' tools, cowherd chasing ahead of the cowboy, an old feller on a horse with horn-rimmed glasses, riding calm with his dogs, by the speckled highway, across the irrigation ditch's square-wired fence, field clustered with yellow blossoms. Through narrow granite shoulder pass gate descending to brown and rotten detritus at mountain foot, stuck in telephone poles and pines, out through spaces west on 90 double lane, sun still over the center, shining down on Yosemite's peaks bit south behind us. Farm area west, stockades and sidings, railroad crossing, tracked on a neatly banked electric pole-crossed hillside. Stone mouths oped from the ground. Ah, what luxury here. The peace of the valley floor, one stripe of snow cresting the hill meadow. All this water gushed out of earth and left cattle in fields grinding their white jaws with green juices. Slow autos moving by the war field. Sad generals typing messages to Washington. Over there, the bombs fall from the air. Bombs on North Vietnam. Rumor of the wounded damned. Hellfire, steel barbs, napalm on human heads. Filling all space. Pain may displace the yellow fields of grassy cloth, brown dry weed stalks kneeling in bog, steel gray painted truck rear lifted gorilla ass square over the road under hot electric wires, asphalt over Green Meadow Park, low hills capped with spruce, pine arms lifted, cattle, stomping in iron cages, rattling and clanking, truck-loaded over Bozeman Pass, down through a warm valley again, high snows on Jim Bridger Range, floating north over tree-standing hillside soft hump, dinosaur ridge mount of brown-walled rock west. Didn't Jim Bridger and Kerouac pass through here? Buddha tin barn, metal Buddha cars, Buddha hillside scraped open for a highway where the slow tractor rolls. That crest mounted with split rock ear-haired pine fibrillations, another range of snowheads, Spanish Peaks of Madison Range south, Bridger Range north, out of Bozeman through Long Valley floor to Three Forks, dip my hand in the essential point of the Northwest region continent. Missouri headwaters begin between rock hills where three rivers flow together, clean, brown-silted, off the wall that hides Northwest, all flowing east. Jefferson, Gallatin, and Madison streams converge in a quiet spot, grass still growing to the river's marges. Lewis and Clark picnicked here with Sacagawea, approaching her Shoshone family for horses to cross the Great Divide. Sweet smell of dogwood on the isle. Slopes westward over the valley, up the great hill and down to new mountains. Brown, snow-flecked walls over canyon deeps where the road winds visible miles distant to valley floors and slow across the plain to Butte. See the huge crater dug by Anaconda. One look at Butte makes you shudder, said Jack. No wonder. A hole in the ground big as the moon, and a town perched on the hillside overlook, dwarfed by the shelved open pit. Wobblies here. Joel Hill singing Death in America. Anaconda man that dug that wound of dust. Where's that anaconda? Who's the anaconda man that dug that wound of dust? And was that oil derrick scattered midtown Butte? Wide Main Street streets whizzing past lined with red brick hotels. I'll get back to thee, O Butte. Oh, W.C. Fields, America, this thy bitter secret town, an ecological disaster that I myself caused, speeding by with my copper calliope gas buggy, throttles open, farting monoxide myself. As the open pit loose dust clouds covering roofs of Butte, chimneys and pumps and broken earth and oil spooled in the gravel field by the highway, half ghetto overrun with refuse piles of giant earth, dependent on destroying mama, digging a big noisome hole in her copper belly. Everybody lives here, gotta be mean. Gotta drink through dirty mustache bars and fight on Saturday night because all here, like the butchers, dependent on murder of sentient nature. This town, no excuse to be but digging a hole in the world. Out through high hills, down to the valley again. What's that sitting on the plains under the Continental Divide under the big cloudy sky? A chemical factory in Montana and west neath the next mountain's gate to Flint Creek Range, Anaconda Town, stinking the earth around. Remove that dark satanic mill, said Blake. The largest smokestack in the world, 1971, pouring out smoke while sulfur smelter gas belches as if copper and money and plumbing were going out of style. Road sign, Anaconda, the largest smokestack. They're advertising. North on 90 through Deer Lake Lodge Valley, where they couldn't spell 100 years ago, 60 M-Y-L-E-S miles to Grass Hop, H-O-P, capital Per Diggins, D-I-G-I-N-S, Grass Hop Diggins. Gold Creek flowing west, little satanic truck machine gushing black diesel smoke wavering across highway shoulder white line piled with cedar corpses. Sheep in rainy meadows under green-sloped garnet mountains. Open sky, gray lightning cloud southwest, striking sapphire mountain snow peaks. Mountains horizoned around us for days now. Springtime air's rainy sweetness. Brown wood barns and wet grass. Streams green marge sowed with dogwood and dandelion. Bus riding through narrow valleys under pleasing green mountains. See how strip-logging cut roads through piney hillside. The bulge of earth barely green-spotted now. Streams of pebbles fired, rubbled, flow downhill. Think a fire burnt it out the way it looks. White glory shafted through gray clouds on bare-shouldered hilltops. Eroded earth creeps down in wavelets. can't hang on to the bedrock anymore, and giant antennae mazes rise through the pass. Electric towers strung over railway cut and old dirt road and six-lane highway laid flat on the valley floor with telephone poles dwarfed under cottonwood green spring leafage. May time's back. Man's devastation written on Montana hills. Mangy earthsides in the rain and rich pine forests impenetrable untouched above Tura, approaching Missoula. Aha, shasa, maha, and 10 minutes of silence in the student union ballroom. Drove south with geologists to Bull Creek Canyon, a rock crag overlooking warm green valley, snow peaks up canyon behind our back. Down below, thousands of feet, the forest used to carpet earth down to the river. Crow and Flathead gathered here together, went out the valley south to chase buffalo once a year. Rest of time, Pacific Northwest winds calmed the waters. Indians wintered here and got their horses late. Pulp mill at head of Northern Valley hazed the atmospheres around Missoula and down between Sapphire Mountains and Bitterroot Range. From Bob Curry, aluminum industry uses one-third of U.S. power supply. Pentagon War Defense Military uses 40% of all U.S. production and energy. Have to cut American consumption by two-thirds to survive. North on 93 into Flathead Indian Reservation, Mission Range Snow Peaks North, stop at the Cowboy Indian Bar at Arley, with Condor at Joko River Bottom, Arley PO, over the hill, there it is, 25 solid peaks range from south snowy to north, the Mission Range. In another green valley floor, Cottonwood and Pine River Bottoms near St. Ignatius, Flathead Lake Azure in the ozone pines, dirty snow melt cleansed into molten blue on the valley bottom. Up past Flathead Lake's pure transparent blue chill morning, later mosquitoes piercing dusk with their bodhisattva blood bellies tranquil. Slept by the lake, bright stars crowding heaven with points of ancient spaceship light. Sentinel Mission Mountains guarding the valley, houses by lakeshore. Who's the ghost of the road? Who, white-bearded after decades in the night, cries, whoa or wow, mantric salutation to the fall of America, soul emergent, nature not too grand to poison DDT beer can urine in the cleanest, largest freshwater lake left in the country, a few green algae specimens already taken from the bottom, wild hay in the fields, cottage-side craps or township runoff, farmers' pesticides, wild hay in the fields, cut some next week, up through glaciers' gated mountain slopes, for days surrounded by rotten, craggy, striated peaks, snow-fielded, up from McDonald Lake sides, mountains gleam white in mirrory snow melt and cold, fresh drink. Doubled peaks and passes, green cedar, Twin Medicine Lake's triangular crags motionless in morning light, Blackfeet Plains land rolling east to Browning's smelly vomit bars. Bab Motel and Cabins, firewood, quiet days to read Jack's Visions of Cody, antique prose on human love in tragical America, Chief Mountain stupa like Sarnath's worn-down dome, drove over the border Watertown forests and fields running over downside mountain wall, white ranges swarming north to bleak, lone Alaska vastnesses over Canadian wrinkled crag range, white fields, hell-mooned and marooned subarctic overlapping planet-top frigidity, ice skyscrapered cityless horizons. Four noble truths pronounced over and over in the shooting star magenta-peppered green grass meadows of Chief Mountain. See the springtime plains roll east a cold and emeralded with new June. Neil and Jack dead beneath the planet topsoil or ashed to pass. Who'll I tell the gory peak truth to now, O shimmering Kundalini? To what kind mind? Whose soul light illumine my moony musings? Go fast on Chief Mountain alone and have another vision, peaceful ones. Where's all the dead Indians' medicine bags buried in my heart? Where's all the mighty Blackfeet heroes covered with glacier lilies? Where's all the beat-down, drunken, speedy-hearted bards martyred in the war age? Where's all the 60,000 poison heroes died in Vietnam? Where's all the blue whales gone from the ocean? bison murdered on the plains? Where's Four Corners when the strip mines devour Sacred Heartland? Coming out of the sockets of Hollywood car lot operators, toasting the Playboy bunnies tear-gassed on their plastic penthouse sofa studios? Up to the sun, dead heroes. Up to the sun in search of America. Herner Waldorf's pulp mill gassing the air or Missoula. Up to the sun in mountains walled, silent snow, manless all winter. Climb up to the sun, dead hero, and prophesy this land is Dharma, the law of strong nature. Noble truth of sufferings, cause and end, cessation of manufacture, eight noble steps to end the odd cars, right view of the scale of our eating ego meat, burning the matter and wood of ourselves to make house slaves, straight action restoring the slash-cut fields of our greed to the Indian deer, conduct becoming owners of karmic property, Indian blood spilt flooding Vietnam, excellent labor to keep our souls pure, fed with our hands or the hands of shamans. Don't want to work. Let the robot slaves gobble up mountains in Salt Lake and Butte and spew forth poison gas on your kids. Right and left mindfulness of fresh water's taste, the fat of the milk carton stewing in rotten tomatoes at garbage dunks, Mekong swampside, burnt out by our newspaper klaxons. Napalm that flowed out of the White House basements, gas that poured tearful through television's leaky color tubes. By dusk down to Butte, past Anaconda's smokestack lifted half as high as the pointed, poisoned mountainside. Sulfurous mist gas suffusing the highway plains. Anonymous red-gray factories perched lone by mighty gray stone rubble piles. Red stone peak hills lifted preying on plains rolling down into Hell City. Butte at last, O Kerouac, now test your visioned America. Brimstone pouring through the sky, smelt in the tiny blue car. Insect derricks below the red mine school. Scholars gazing at a hole in the moon. Piles of sand by the hospital, hills of dirt fill, wrecked autos in the ravines, metal bank surrounded by giant ash piles, old America red tar paper housetops and wood sides, matter junkie town.
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0: On top of the city, Montana Avenue's rocks overlooking the pit and the fiery lip of the garbage dump smoking, pronouncing a mantra to purify. Om Benzoguru Mahakala Kakaya Kakaya. With a scarlet-robed nun at dusk leading the vocalization in the burning ground in America. Tin cans and old poetry magazines burning, Helios, the wooden ruins of Butte dancing in the fire, old balconies and porch rails once leaned on by hopeful muscular lovers freshed from the dust mines of the world's mountain, now with their cracked bones and dry eyelids mummied under earth into Shiva's flaming mouth. Well, let Shiva try swallow 100 years of toothpaste metal gunk. They made a lake a mile long, solid as gray jello. Mucking machines after blast scooping the ore. Jackleg shakes the shit out of you. Trucks in the Berkeley pit. One of these days, all Butte be a big pit. Columbia Gardens, a park always supposed to be there, founded by Clark, Copper King, for the richest hill on earth, as it was called. Now, Anaconda destroys. Copper, silver, magnesium, gold. It's a mining town. There's about 100 of the mines all over the place. The holy city of Butte. Kerouac watched old card players here. W.C. Fields sat all night at a green card table. The miner with yellow hair sells snow now. Trieste, Butte's gay bar, burned down a couple years ago. Took half an hour to cut the driver out of the cab 20 feet above the ground. Some of the trucks go over the edge into the great pit. Burlington Railroad, Anaconda, and Montana Power Company, secretly Anaconda, and Butte Water Company, also Anaconda, controlled by Chase Manhattan Bank, Chase National Bank, New York. JBM placed $26 million in the red. Own all Montana. 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Meets smoke from Anaconda stacks and settles over Butte with dust from the pit. 150 trucks parked in 3 minutes flat. $25 or $30 a day they pay. The old-timers gobble speed, amphetamine, war of copper kings. Clark's trust fund for Columbia Gardens, just a gimmick to get the land. Mafia runs the bars and the police chief. The union's taken care of. Shoulders a foot thick. Anaconda's lawyers buy cabins on Flathead Shore. Lots of dust tonight down in the hole. Silicosis and emphysema, copper dust, sharp in lungs. Anaconda won't pay your medical bills, takes all your wind away. Sue them and you get blackballed. Police power, a dedicated business with the guns protecting Anaconda, lots of payoff. Police chief is the mafia imbued in Anaconda, hand in hand. Said the short, dark-haired, spiritual truck driver in the hole, who'd known Neil in Palo Alto. Quote, now see, this young college student is high on LSD living in Redwood City, unquote, explaining the situation to his imaginary parents, all six levels and later 16 sides of every question to the boy I met years later in Butte's terminal bar, who thus recollected Neil. GM and GE's unit rigs, which are electro-hauled diesels, thousands of horsepower, wheels brought in on the Great Northern train, the driver thought Neil a wild man in his house till he saw it was all entertainment. Neil traded pants with him. Joe Ritchie's still in jail. So it was Hugh Dunlop, an old Palo Alto student exiled to Butte because busted in the Bay Area, like Neil, 2.5 years for a couple of reefers, who knew Neil, oh yeah, I'm a follower, and kissed me back as I left walking down the street, past Skaggs Drugstore, Jimi Hendrix psychedelic poster showing flames in the great window, now to Eminem's Old Man's Bar for poker steak. Tong wars were settled here. Fez Club built with gothic roof cap slate for Mr. Clark's son's parties. Chinatown opium, turn of the century, parquet floors. The miners' union was dynamited. They sent in militia in the 20s in flat cars brought in on ore train packs. I dreamed I saw Joe Hill last night. Snowy highlands lording over the flats. That's where the city will move with Safeway when the pits eat up the mansard roofs and their basements. Charlie Judd's New Deal Bar, Charlie in front of Miller's Shoe Repair at dawn when we came up on the unit rig out of the pit. Warehouse district folded, built for bigger Butte, Vapory, Butte, Anaconda, and Pacific Railroad, Vapory, to get land rights to that big smokestack 30 miles west. Birds fly through clouds of smoke, belly up, found dead. Canadian honkers migrating, beryllium arsenic cyanide smoke. I crave attractive women. 1916 socialist hall cracks in the brick facade, mining subsidence, whole city underneath interlaced with tunnels, getting all they can out from under the hill. Driving in giant dynamo tire trucks, Frank H. Little hung by company gunmen from the trestle, took him out of his hotel room and drug him down here, all the politicians, employees of Anaconda. Headwaters of the Columbia River at Columbia Garden, Om Tare Tutare Svaha Ture Ture Ture, and Silver Bow Creek's iron sulfide brown waters canaled flowing under old manganese plant smokestack. Gallus frames like satanic teepees on top of Butte's rise at dawn used to have gun turret on top of there for the strikes. Walkerville dump smoking, fiery giant plateau. Om Namah Shivaya, boom boom Mahadev. Brass serpent atop red bricks Owsley block, 1892 miners building. Now, Jenny's cat house over the stockman's bar. Anaconda killing the town physically. Butte was notorious for its cat houses. Put all the Negroes on the roof and dynamited them. Curtis Music Hall, 1892, now Gamers Fine Food. Overland Rye cures the blues. January 8th, 1972, 2:30 p.m., leaving Butte. The unit rigs GM made. Too bad they didn't build autos as solid as that. 200-ton unit rig, works day and night, graveyard shift till dawn, to sunset, red over brass, replaceable parts, solidities, electric wine, never breaks down, Rolls-Royce perfect. When it does, change parts and it runs again in 5 minutes. They can't afford a delay. Later, Ruby Valley and Blue Day Haze south toward Virginia City, back to the pit at dawn. They make them to run forever, those unit rigs, and the bigger the pit, the more unit rigs and tunnels to spread out. Columbia Gardens be eaten up in 2 years. Even the flats, suburbs blocks, cheaper to work them and move Butte further away or down move Butte's downtown further away. Cows lying by the range fence side where the people are in vast Ruby Valley, in Silver Bow County under silver gray clouded sky over Tobacco Root Mountain, snow-spotted peak mass pyramids. Jefferson or Ruby River Bottom snaked out silver under silver heaven at Silver Star Mountain. Tufted acres, watery cottonwood tree floods. Rain on the windshield. Summer odor over Jefferson Acre. Hats for sale. Houses, heads bent to green ground by the new cottage on cinder blocks. Horses' heads bent to green ground by the new cottage on cinder blocks. Oh, road, is it? It is justified by mine. The travels and lovers past, gas waste on the planet, transmission of flash universe, who's left alive? The horny-breasted keggers drunk, screaming, graduated virgins, 200 yards from the spring source of River Columbia, top of the Continental Divide on the Metal Hill, flashing-eyed, intelligent, themselves, talking about the source of consciousness. Who boasts angelic beauty now, American boy? American president, whom Chase Bank Anaconda controls in this our present war. Sarva Dukkha, Sarva Anika, first noble truth of Butte, et by its own being, the money pit. No need 40% war metal. What power, what percent pennies, quarters, money waste? Cut down two-third appetite, changing, grasping attachment to anaconda matter. Cut Chase Manhattan's growth octopus tentacles, so reduce consumption to human measure. And that copper sustains the electric world about us, from the pits of Butte and Salt Lake. The electric blinking transistor intelligence systems are copper wired. Hollywood shines out of the pit at Butte and out of the coal of the Four Corners. Blue lilac sweet smell over Butte and blossom down Ruby Valley floor. Hundreds of cows stretched out roadside by rail tracks grassy shoulder at Lauren. 3-day trek to high mountain meadows for summer grazing. Bring them back to Green Valley floor this fall. It's mellow juice, a raw ankh, branded crude on brown fur rumps, cowflop medicine spread on one festering mammy's buttock, om mahum. A valley more vast, Sphinx Mountain conglomerate lured 10,000 feet helmeted up from the plain, alluvial fan moistening green tree roots dark at stream bedside sloped, huge grass shelf plains overhanging the tufted rich Madison River bottom barned and signposted. That snow water flows to Three Forks. And years ago, my mother went to see the doctor with her headache and a hole in her heart. Giant ravens come down to the Butte pit at dawn from over the hill. Rig operators throw food out the cab windows at 4 a.m. All work then stop for lunch. Gâté, gâté, paragâté, parasamgâté, bodhi svaha, vibrating in the metal cab on the moon land. Soft grassy slopes rising to pines over Madison's Green River. Power and glory, the flat road's white line that masters these distances we glide roaring across. Oh, now, I seen space, same as Columbia Gorge, gray trees drowned in Crown Quake Lake, past faithful geysers spouting whitely, chill rain returned to Teton, mist-wrapped dusk top snowy ranged above gray shining lake under heaven, June, I'm 46 years here. Mountains meditating late afternoon, all night, all morn, fogs drifting past their heads like thoughts, dreams round our knees, white meditation, Dzogchen Rinpoche's precious ones at rest covered with rainbows, snouts full of clouds, pink snowed at sunset.
2: White Shroud. I am summoned from my bed to the great city of the dead, where I have no house or home, but in dreams may sometime roam, looking for my ancient room, a feeling in my heart of doom, where grandmother aged lies in her couch of later days, and my mother, saner than I, laughs and cries, she's still alive.

0: I found myself again in the great eastern metropolis, wandering under elevated transport's iron struts. Many window departments walled the crowded Bronx roadway under old theater roofs. Masses of poor women shopping in black shawls passed candy store newsstands. Children skipped beside grandfathers bent, tottering on their canes. I descended to this same street from blackened subways Sundays long ago, tea and lox with my aunt and dentist cousin when I was 10. The living pacifist David Dellinger walked at my right side. He'd driven from Vermont to visit Catholic worker Tivoli Farm. We rode up North Manhattan in his car. Relieved, the U.S. wars were over in the newspaper. Television's frenzied dance of dots and shadows calmed. Now, older than our shouts and banners, we explored brick avenues we lived in to find new residences, rent loft offices or roomy apartments, retire our eyes and ears and thoughts. Surprised, I passed the open chamber where my Russian Jewish grandmother lay in her bed and sighed, eating a little chicken soup or borscht, potato latkes, crumbs on her blankets, talking Yiddish, complaining, solitude, abandoned an old folks' house. I realized I could find a place to sleep in the neighborhood. What relief, the family together again, first time in decades. Now, vigorous, middle-aged, I climbed hillside streets in West Bronx, looking for my own hot water-furnished flat to settle in, close to visit my grandmother, read Sunday newspapers in vast, glassy cafeterias, smoke over pencils and paper, poetry desk, happy with books fathered left in the attic, peaceful encyclopedia and a radio in the kitchen. An old black janitor swept the gutter. Street dogs sniffed red hydrants. Nurses pushed baby carriages past silent house fronts. Anxious I be settled with money in my own place before nightfall, I wandered tenement embankments overlooking the pillared subway trestles by the bridge crossing Bronx River. How like Paris or Budapest suburbs, far from centrum left bank junkie doorstep tragedy intellectual fights in restaurant bars, where a spry old lady carried her Century Universal View camera to record Works Progress Administration newspaper metropolis double-decker buses in September sun near the Broadway L. Skyscraper roofs upreared 10,000 office windows, shining electric lit above tiny taxis street-lamped in Midtown Avenue's late afternoon darkness the day before Christmas. Herald Square crowds thronged past traffic lights, July noon, to lunch, shop under Macy's department store awnings for dry goods, pause with satchels at Frankfurter counters, wearing stylish straw hats of the decade, mankind thriving in their solitudes in shoes. But I'd strayed too long, amused in the picture cavalcade. Where was I living? I remembered looking for a house and eating in apartment kitchens, bookshelf decades ago, my Aunt Rose's illness, an appendix operation, teeth braces, one afternoon fitting eyeglasses, first time, combing wet hair back on my skull, young, awkward looking in the high school mirror photograph. The dead looked for a home, but here I was, still alive. I walked past a niche between buildings with tin canopy, shelter from cold rain, warmed by hot exhaust from subway gratings, beneath which engines throbbed with pleasant, quiet drone. A shopping bag lady lived on a side alley in the mattress, her wooden bed above the pavement, many blankets and sheets, pots, pans, plates beside her, fan, electric stove by the wall. She looked desolate, white-haired, but strong enough to cook and stare. Passers-by ignored her building side hovel many years. A few businessmen stopped to speak or give her bread or yogurt. Sometimes she disappeared into state mental hospital back wards, but now returned to her homely alleyway, sharp-eyed, old, cranky hair, half-paralyzed, complaining, angry as I passed. I was horrified a little. Who'd take care of such a woman? Familiar, half neglected on her street, except she'd weathered many snows, stubborn alone in her moth-eaten rabbit fur hat. She had tooth troubles, teeth too old, ground down like horse molars. She opened her mouth to display her gorge. How can she live with that? How eat, I thought. Mushroom-like gray-white horseshoe of incisors she chomped with. Hard, flat flowers ranged round her gums. Then I recognized she was my mother, Naomi, habiting this old city-edged corner, older than I knew her before her life disappeared. What are you doing here? I asked. Amazed, she recognized me, still astounded to see her sitting up on her own, chin raised to greet me, mocking. I'm living alone. You all abandoned me. I'm a great woman. I came here by myself. I wanted to live. I'm too old now to take care of myself. I don't care. What are you doing here? I was looking for a house, I thought. She has one in poor Bronx. Needs someone to help her shop and cook. Needs her children now. I'm her younger son. Walked past her alleyway by accident. But here she is, survived, sleeping, awake on that wooden platform. Has she an extra room? I noticed her cave adjoined an apartment door, unpainted basement storeroom facing her shelter in the building side. I could live here. Worst comes to worst. Best place I'll find. Near my mother in our mortal life. My years of haunting continental city streets, apartment dreams, old rooms I used to live in, still paid rent for. Keys didn't work. Locks changed. Immigrant families occupied my familiar hallway lodgings. I'd wandered downhill, homeless avenues, money lost, or come back to the flat, but couldn't recognize my house in London, Paris, Bronx, by Columbia University Library, downtown 8th Avenue near the Chelsea subway. Those years unsettled were over now. Here I could live forever. Here have a home with Naomi at long last. At long, long last. My search was ended in this pleasant way. Time to care for her before death. Long way to go yet. Lots of trouble, her cantankerous habits. Shameful blankets near the street. Tooth pots, dirty pans, half-paralyzed, irritable. She needed my middle-aged strength and worldly money knowledge, housekeeping art. I can cook and write books for a living. She'll not have to beg her medicine food. A new set of teeth for company won't yell at the world. I can afford a telephone. After 25 years, we could call up Aunt Edie in California. I'll have a place to stay. Best of all, I told Naomi. Now, don't get mad. You realize your old enemy grandma's still alive. She lives a couple blocks downhill. I just saw her, just like you. My breast rejoiced. All my troubles over. She was content, too old to care or yell her grudge, only complaining her bad teeth. What long-sought peace! Then, glad of life, I woke in Boulder before dawn. My second-story bedroom windows, bluff street facing east over town rooftops. I returned from the land of the dead to living poesy and wrote this tale of long-lost joy to have seen my mother again. And when the ink ran out of my pen and rosy violet illumined city treetop skies above the Flatiron Front Range, I went downstairs to the shady living room where Peter Orlovsky sat with long hair lit by television glow to watch the sunrise weather news. I kissed him and filled my pen and wept.
1: That was Allen Ginsberg reading his poem, White Shroud. 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Joe Ritchie is our general manager and editor. I'm David Barsamian. Thank you for listening. We go out with a clip from Airplane Blues by Allen Ginsberg, recorded at Gertie's Folk City in New York.

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1: Hi, this is Paul Jolly, and I must tell you, I've been to Mississippi, and I've been to Nicobuck. 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
11: Welcome to Expressions of Leadership. I'm your host, Michelle Kawamoto Perry. In every episode, we explore how people from educators and artists to executives and entrepreneurs lead with authenticity, rise through adversity, and share the wisdom they've gained along the way. My guest today has built not one, not two, but several meaningful platforms, and all of them are rooted in deep personal experience. He started as a hospital orderly, then went back to school while working, and eventually earned a doctorate in educational leadership. He then built a career in philanthropy spanning some of the most respected institutions in Southern California. And then, when a devastating personal moment knocked him sideways, he didn't just recover, he turned it into a movement. Dr. Kerry Neal is the founder and chief change agent of Black Love Reimagined, a nonprofit committed to transforming how Black communities approach love, relationships, and connection. He hosts the podcast Urban Birds and Bees, writes a weekly relationship advice column, and is a regular voice on LA radio. Through it all, he's a father, a DJ, and someone who believes that how we love each other is directly connected to how we lead each other. Dr. Kerry Neal, welcome to Expressions of Leadership. It's so great to have you.

0: with us.
1: It's an honor and pleasure to be here with you, Michelle. Thank you for having me. It's a pleasure.
0: Now, Carrie, you were one of the first in your family to earn a college degree. Take me back to what that actually felt like from the inside, not just the achievement itself, but the day-to-day experience of navigating something that nobody around you had done before.
1: Yeah, that was interesting. Thanks for the question. It was a perpetual existence of being in the suffering from the imposter syndrome. Like, am I supposed to be here? I remember I started at the community college, right? And I took a class. I looked at the schedule, and I was so afraid of failing or thinking I couldn't handle it. It could be overwhelming. I took one class. I remember it was in the summertime, and I passed it like with a B plus or something like that, right? I said, okay, that wasn't that bad. So then I said, let me try another class. And so I did, okay, no. So it was kind of sort of like just, taking baby steps at it. But it was interesting because it's one thing to just start going to college and be the first in your family sort of blaze that trail, right? But the other thing was, it was just the idea that here I am doing something that's never been done before in my family. And then two, negotiating the landscape of what it means to go to college in terms of like, what does this mean? What do you mean I take so many classes here? I mean, I knew nothing. Talk about sort of being dropped off on Mars and asked to like, find the midpoint of the planet or something like that. So that's what that was like.
0: And when you were growing up, what did leadership look like in your world?
1: Wow. Unfortunately, when I grew up, which is in North St. Louis, I lived in a community where it seemed like it was normal for only, every household was sort of led by one person. Well, that was typically the mother. No one father was around. So there was this idea of the mother was always in charge and always in the community. I mean, we had one family on our street. Both both parents were in the home. But other than that, everyone's father was somewhere else. And to be honest with you, I thought that was kind of normal. And so I didn't know any better. So there's a lot of things I didn't know. You kind of, check in with some of your friends, watch TV and things like that. Growing up watching, like Good Times and some of these other play things. And you sort of get a sense of what it was like to have like a father or what leader was like or how the home should have been. It's like watching TV. And so Brady Bunch, you name it. But sort of like getting it through osmosis and just by, sort of watching things and how things occurred and figuring out, say, this is must how things must be done because it wasn't really directly told to me, so to speak.
0: So, who are the people in your family or community that you thought of as leaders?
1: Oh, interesting. Well, first of all, I would say my mother. And so also I had uncles. Now that's sort of half empty, half full kind of situation. Cause on one hand there were men and they would like say, look, man, you ain't no punk, you need to do this, blah, blah, blah, blah. So that was, you kind of got a sense, okay, well, this is what men's supposed to do. But on the other side, they were major philanderers. That so there was this sort of divided sort of thing. Now, understand me looking back on it, I'm seeing like I said, well, yeah, that obviously wasn't good. But back then, we all saw, me and my peers, would all probably looked at this as being, okay, so this is what it means to be a man. That, just because you got one girl to like you, as many women as you can collect to like you and deceive them, that is a badge of honor, so to speak.
0: At what point did your understanding of leadership and what it means to lead as a man begin to change?
1: Okay, so that began to change as I got older and began to understand a lot more things. Now, I should point this out too, because we're talking about leadership, but they were kind of sort of role models by default, meaning that probably there was a void within me as a young boy that wanted a man to look up to. And the men that were around were not, unfortunately, our fathers, but happened to be our uncles. And they didn't have their fathers. So somebody indoctrinated them to think that this is the way to do things, right? But as I got older, I began to see things. Now, because they told me these things, I mean, maybe in the back of my mind, like, say, yeah, this girl's cute and whatever else. But not that I really acted on it, but I began to see things more clearly. Not to mention seeing things in terms of commitment, in terms of even watching the sitcoms on TV, right? So we saw, me and my siblings, we saw where the husband loved the wife and things may not have been always peachy cream. And it did contradict what I was actually experiencing. So at some point, it was like, huh. And as I got older, it began to become more clear. I said, oh, so this is the way it's supposed to be. Oh, the father should be in the home. Just because we grew up that way doesn't mean that's the way it's supposed to be. So understanding what the nuclear family is, at least, in the more traditional sense. So.
0: And then, was there a moment growing up, maybe either a person or an experience or a conversation that planted the seed of who you were going to become?
1: So there were some things I did really well. So one of the things, and you probably even know this, but I'm a cartoonist. And so I could draw cartoons very well. So there was always a lot of attention given to my artistic ability, right? I was also probably more academically proficient than some of my other contemporaries as well. Although people could make fun of you and say, oh, so you were a geek or something like that, whatever, like it wasn't cool to get good grades. And so, you didn't really talk about it. So I didn't really realize that. But I think I got a lot of attention around my artistic abilities. And then at some point I moved from St. Louis to Flint, Michigan to live with my father, who was out of the picture. And so it was interesting, without sort of the baggage that I grew up with, I was going out to move to a new city. No one knew me. I was typically taller than most of my peers as well. They assumed I had like this athletic prowess going on and everything else. So it was like a new day. So I just kind of went with it and became somewhat of an athletic star in high school and things like that. So, but it was interesting. We were having this conversation. I never thought about it that way. Because people actually believed in me and believed I could do something, I actually did it. But I didn't really think about it in that sense. It was just that's what I did. But now looking back, yeah, that's what I would say.
0: And did you still actively engage in the arts and academics even as you were getting more and more involved in sports?
1: Oh yeah, absolutely. So I would do artistic things and actually would sell, make some money on the side. Matter of fact, I remember I would draw these artistic boards and things like that. And one, I would do it for certain people. I've had people steal it from me. So it was kind of cool. I was like saying, wow. While it was kind of messed up, they stole my hard work, but my stuff was worth stealing, right? So it was kind of cool. And then academically, I never felt right about getting a bad grade. When I saw a C, I just said, yeah, that's not good. Now, to the point, look, not that my father was like this total deadbeat. I mean, when I went to go live with him, he was kind of forced to obviously to raise us. I remember I got a C in the class, and it was a color I probably didn't put a lot of effort into. I mean, he got in my butt. He said, "Look, what you doing? So you better start paying attention in class, or else." So it was like, "Oh, okay, so you do care." So then it was A's and B's from there on out.
0: And then, what prompted you after your high school experience to say, I'm definitely going to go to college and I'm going to pursue something in the medical field?
1: Yeah. So here's what was interesting, right? So my father kind of made it clear to me. He didn't say you got to leave here once you get out, you graduate from high school. He just kind of inferred it. Like he was having a conversation. Hey, so what are your plans after high school? And I read right through that. So, okay. So I wanted to go to college, and he wasn't really participating, saying, hey, you need to look at some school, you need to take the ACT test. We didn't take the SAT, we took the ACT in the Midwest, any of that. And so I had friends who were going to go in the military. So I remember I went with them just kind of hanging out. And so, yeah, we got this program. It was some kind of delayed entry program. So I signed up as a junior and said, at my graduated being a senior, I went straight into the Army. So I went to the Army for 4 years. So when I, as I was getting out the Army or while I was in the Army, it was at this military base, but it was in a city, and this was like nearby Seattle, Washington. Well, I built friends with the people who were in the city, and I saw some of the people who were in the military. Now they had gotten out, they're now civilians. And some of them weren't doing very well. Some of them were just working at car washes, or, I mean, it was kind of sad. I said, wait a minute, so you spent so many years in the military and this is all you're doing? They didn't go to school, whatever else. So I remember talking to some other colleagues that I was in the military with and said, oh no, we're not going to be like this. So that's all the motivation that we needed. So we had a full court press to get out of the military and go straight to college. So that's what it was. So it wasn't so much there was this fixation on going into anything medical or anything like that, but it was like, I'm going to make something of myself. And although I'm not really clear what I'm going to do, I'm going to go to college, even if I'm going to do it scared, which is what I did. We kind of talked about at the beginning.
0: Well, this idea of finding your own path without a map, you didn't have anyone who had done it before, is both inspiring and also really courageous. We're going to take a short break, and up next, we'll talk about Dr. Carey Neal's career journey that led him from hospital room to the halls of philanthropy and what he discovered about himself along the way. Stay with us.
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0: Welcome back to Expressions of Leadership. I'm your host, Michelle Kawamoto Perry, and today I'm speaking with Dr. Carey Neal, educator, philanthropy executive, founder of Black Love Reimagined, and host of Urban Birds and Bees. We're talking about reinvention, purpose, and the unexpected roads that lead us to our calling. Now, Carey, let's go back to one of your first jobs out of college. You were an orderly at the City of Hope Cancer Hospital, and you were studying psychology at the same time. What were you learning about people, about human nature, during those years that you maybe couldn't have learned while you were in the classroom?
1: So here's what I couldn't have learned. So as a job as an orderly, particularly for an outside orderly for the operating room, right? So, and at City of Hope, they're known for cancer research and treatment. And in many cases, which I still think may be the case, a lot of severe cancer cases would be at City of Hope. So oftentimes when a patient was there and had to go to surgery, they were going to go through something radical. They could lose a limb, obviously a mastectomy, could be a bilateral mastectomy when they remove both breasts. Some people were going to lose a whole bottom portion of their body, could be brain cancer. The lightest thing that probably that we did in surgery probably just would have to be a biopsy and see whatever go, constantly putting in catheters so they could receive a chemotherapy treatment. And so in many cases, I was the first person that the patient would see before they went into surgery. And it dawned on me. I said, wow, I'm probably the most important person this person's going to see today because I'm the first person that they're going to see today. And it was always a thing of mine. I would put them on a cart and it would be like 5 or 6 o'clock in the morning. I would roll them up to surgery, make sure they put them in a pre-op area, make sure they had warm blankets till the nurse came and started her pre-op activities. And so I was always really moved by people, particularly when they were at a pretty vulnerable place. And there are times I would ask, hey, can I pray with you really quick? Is there anything I can do to say to, or to say it's going to be okay, whatever else? And, this was people of all races. And some people would take my hand, some say, yeah, please pray with me. And so I was, again, the person before they went into that radical procedure. And I remember one day just walking through the hospital. And this lady, she stopped and said, excuse me, are you Carrie, right? I said, I didn't recognize for anything. Because, when they take a patient, they have like a little bonnet on their head and things like that. And then they're laying down. And then I had like, we always have scrubs on. But she recognized me. She said, I'm going to let you know that you prayed for me. And I want you to know that the biopsy came back clear, no cancer. I really, really want to thank you. And it was like, wow, I could see I was really making an impact. on people's lives. So I didn't have like the prestigious job of having been a surgeon or something like that. I wasn't an anesthesiologist. I wasn't a plastic surgeon or anything like that. I was, in all fairness, probably the bottom of the totem pole in terms of importance, in terms of actual position, in terms of pay, you know, prestige and whatever else. But I saw myself in a position to like, wow, I can make an impact on people's lives, even as an orderly. And I took full advantage of that. And it was interesting, people that were kind of got around, that they said, this guy's kind of different. And somebody, so it was interesting, I was invited, as in I was getting ready to graduate, I was having a year left. And there was a lady, her name is Ina Fleming at City of Hope. And she was over the risk department at City of Hope. There was some call something about something risk. And so they said, you know, when you get your degree, come back because I have a job for you. And she hired me as a patient advocate. And so as a patient advocate, I would go around and make sure the patients were okay and things like that, whatever else. And then from there, it was interesting. They said, you so work so well with people, you should work in development. I didn't know what development was. It just sounded kind of cool. I said, okay, I interviewed for the job, got the job, didn't really fully understand it was a fundraising job, but they just knew I was great with people. They felt I would be successful with it. So that's how that path went.
0: And you've moved through very different institutions, City of Hope, University of California, Riverside, and the Pasadena Art Center. What did crossing between those worlds teach you about how leadership actually shows up differently depending on where you are?
1: You know, I learned, you know, what's interesting, particularly at City of Hope, but probably more so when I got to Riverside. And I remember her name was Pam Hillman, and she's retired now. But I remember she was very approachable. She was a very powerful woman at UC Riverside. And she saw something in me. And she said, you know something, we're going to place you here. This is what it's going to do. And she began to talk to, she had like over 100 people reporting to her. I remember she always made time to talk to us and make sure that we were okay. And one that I mentioned to her, I said, you know, Pam, you're pretty awesome. I mean, you're approachable, but you're just a very important lady here at university. And she said something to me. She said, you know, you're not a leader if no one's following you. And so that stood with me where it was like, okay, that makes sense to me. So she wanted to be pliable enough where she could lead, but she wanted to make sure that she could have connectivity with the people that she was leading. And that meant for her, she would talk about mistakes that she made. She took input from the team. She didn't feel threatened by the fact someone came with a brilliant idea that we would use strategically to advance our efforts and things like that. And I just watched her, and everybody loved her. And no one gave her a hard time. We were one of the highest performing team. And I learned a lot, not just about the fundamentals of what it meant to be a philanthropy executive, but what leadership kind of looks like. And it's not about I'm in charge to do what I say, but about really being more human, that you walk alongside people, not behind them. Or you go do this and come back and report to me, but I will go with you. This is our responsibility.
0: And philanthropy has historically been this space that has been dominated by white men. You've watched that change and have been part of creating that change. What has that looked like from where you sit, and what really still needs to shift?
1: Yeah, I remember one day I was working at one institution of my career. I remember the dean I worked for in the business school saying, okay, I spoke with this particular donor prospect, the CEO of a bank, and said, so it's time to close the deal, go and meet with them, and we just want to find out what his status is on making a generous gift of $1 million. So I went, had a conversation, shook his hand, and he sized me up from the moment I got there. It was pretty obvious. It was a Caucasian male. And when I remember I asked him for $1 million, he almost looked at me like, You can see in his eyes, said, "Who do you think you are asking me for money?" It's like, how dare you? So that was sort of so interesting. So, and that was some years, about 15 years ago. So today, while there may be some residual of that existing, what's shaping all this is that the profile of today's donor is radically shifting. Today's donor, particularly when you look at the multi-million-dollar donor, there's an increasing number of women who fall into the space now, particularly minority women. They're oftentimes a bit women, but they're individuals who are younger. You consider the acceleration of technology and things of that nature, Silicon Valley, et cetera, et cetera. And the priorities in terms of what they find important in terms of their stewardship activities have radically shifted, for instance. So it would not be uncommon from back in the day, if you're going to be given a multi-million dollar gift or some large donation of any size, you probably met by the president, they take you to a nice dinner and all this smoozy stuff because you're very important. Well, that's radically changing. Now there, it's not uncommon for you to see someone who is minority, who's female, that doesn't look like the historical multi-million dollar donor. And they want to know about, I don't want to necessarily meet with the president. I don't care about eating caviar on a yacht and filling about around a bunch of people. I'm more moved. Who's the person behind this effort, this particular initiative? So maybe the program director, the lead researcher, the principal investigator who's leading a particular research effort that makes it say, for instance, that the donor's interested in. They want to meet that person. Then they want to meet how they're inspiring students. So they want to meet those students. And then they want to understand the measurable impact that they're making and how their money contributes to this incredible impact that that they're doing with their charitable dollars. And then they want to be involved in some way, form, or fashion. It's a seismic shift in the way philanthropy is changing. So, and I think a perfect case of that would be we can look at Mackenzie Scott. Mackenzie Scott is on record being the most generous donor in U.S. history. She went to Princeton. She was influenced and moved by who was the author that was name escapes me. But anyway, she was influenced by a black author, and she began to learn about inequities. Her philanthropy is totally driven by diversity, equity, and inclusion. And she has a bullseye on all programs that are doing this kind of work. So she gives back to HBCUs and other maybe grassroots organizations now. But here's how she does it. She doesn't let you know she's going to meet with them. She has advisors that goes and does the research that here are the organizations doing this type of work that you're most passionate about. And then in her stealth way of doing things, she becomes a secret Santa, and you'll wake up the next morning. Let's say you're dealing with a women's battery shelter. You wake up the next morning, you get a check in the mail for $10 million. You don't know she's coming. She doesn't want you to smooch her. She don't want to partake in any of your exclusive parties. She just wants to make an impact, and she doesn't want the recognition. She is exclusively concerned about impact. And here's what's very interesting. You would think because she went to Princeton, that she obviously give money to Princeton. She's given this much money to Princeton.
0: For those listeners, is zero.
1: Zero, not one red cent. So she's following her passion. And I think that's a we should pay attention to that, just in generally speaking, that people who may work in philanthropy, you really have to understand what's important to the donor, not necessarily what you think what the donor wants. And so again, because the landscape of those who actually have access to these multiple millions of dollars, they can be very different from what we are used to seeing over the years.
0: And then you described a moment at one point when you realized that you needed to choose work that aligned with your values. What brought you to that realization, and what shifted once you made that choice?
1: Well, you know, it's interesting. When I was selecting my undergrad major, as you mentioned, and bio, I majored in psychology because to this day, I am always interested and intrigued what motivates people to do what they do. What is the driving? What is the catalyst behind their behavior? So growing up the way that I did, seeing an image, why they're doing all this stuff and whatever else, and this is supposed to be the way, but why it doesn't feel good and this and that and whatever else. So I am always interested in getting behind the scenes of who a person is. As a matter of fact, it's hard for me to even have real connectivity with a person. The people who I would say my closest friends are people who are willing to take the mask off, so to speak. You know what I mean? That they just don't keep on saying, "Oh, it's a great day today." But they are willing to say, "You know what, I'm kind of struggling today because blah blah blah, or my finances aren't as well." And they feel comfortable in their skin to say that. I mean, of course, you just don't say it to anybody, but the fact that they would be willing to say that. So I think what kind of shaped my folks in terms of what I'm going to do and what my calling is totally driven by the curiosity of the unknown that manifests itself as human behavior. And because I saw these conflicting messages in terms of love, relationships, and things like that, and then my own personal failures in the same space, it was time to really take the bull by the horns and do something about it, which obviously birthed the movement of the nonprofit organization that you mentioned in my bio.
0: That shift from doing a job to living a purpose, it sounds really simple, but we all know it definitely is not. We're going to take a brief pause, and when we come back, Carrie shares the story behind Urban Birds and Bees and how one painful chapter became a 15-year movement. Don't go anywhere. True transformation starts from within. 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I'm Michelle Kawamoto Perry, and today's guest is Dr. Carrie Neal, founder, educator, and someone who's made a life's work out of turning personal truth into public purpose. Now, Carrie, I want to ask you about the story behind Urban Birds and Bees, the personal moment that sparked it. Because you've been pretty open that a relationship decision had what you called catastrophic consequences. What did that period teach you about yourself as a man and as a leader?
1: Yeah, so it taught me that it taught me a few things. It taught me that I had some character issues. It sort of made that very clear that I had some character issues. It told me that I bought into the hype behind women are kind of dispensable. And it showed me that, oh, so all that stuff that I saw growing up, and because I want to make this very clear, I'm taking full responsibility, but I have to believe that from seeing from a young boy, sort of being shown that, you know, just use women for sex and as much as you want is was still in my system, so to speak, right? And be more clear, more transparent on your podcast. I was dating this woman, and at some point, I was like, "Yeah, I think I want to believe," because I thought she was okay, but I didn't want to keep dating her because I didn't really like her like that. But instead of just having an honest conversation with her, I just ghosted her, meaning that I just stopped calling her, and so forth. So, and then a few months passed, and she gave me a phone call, and I felt pretty bad. So she's calling. She's probably going to call me to give me a piece of her mind because I hadn't called her in so long. And she was very nice. She said, "Hey, you want to come over for dinner?" And I'd say, "Well, okay, why not just go over there? You know, she didn't curse me out or anything like that. Maybe a nice reconnection." So I went over there, And it's my opinion that she had all things in her mind. And one thing led to the other. Well, she called me 30 days later. And a child resulted from that. And I remember having the phone call with my, excuse me, having a conversation with my, because I was divorced. I was married once, and then I had children, but this is a relationship I had after my marriage. Having to tell them they're going to have a sibling from someone that wasn't their biological mother. And the stunned look in their face hit me very deep. Not to mention, they obviously, the kids grew up, they played football and sports and things of that nature. And because I had this child with another woman, I was in and out of court. I lost a lot of time with my children. I lost a lot of time going to see my sons play football and going to the game. And even as adults today, they'll tell me, yeah, that kind of hurt. I would look up, I would see mom, but I wouldn't see you because I had to take care of the small child. And the ripple effect of that bad, selfish decision. And, I'm not going to say, well, she tried to set me up and things like that. She didn't put a gun to my head. I could have just told her, like a man, hey, listen, you're a nice girl. I'm not interested. I'm going to move on. Wish you best luck in your quest for love. Instead, I did the thing of just, it's just another conquest. And so I had to really think about what brought me to that point to do something like this. And I remember talking to some of my friends that came over. I told them about what had happened. And what's interesting, they had very similar, I mean, they didn't necessarily get the woman pregnant, but how, they were philandering women as well. And they wanted to make a clean break with that as well. One day I had like a party over my house. So some of my friends came over, male friends, and then some of the women came over. And we all began to talk. And so we discovered when we all got honest and stopped pointing the finger that if we create sort of this emotionally safe space, that we'll share our truth. And it's not necessarily that the other person is doing us wrong, but we make a lot of bad decisions. And a lot of times it's influenced by what we saw growing up and other factors, right? And so that kind of what sparked the movement to the current organization, obviously the podcast. But I think what I continue to do is I look inward. I'm very clear that if we began to make decisions from a very true place on from our North Star, from who we are, and be honest about that, which may mean you need to go to therapy to kind of work through some of those things. There's an old saying, if there's no enemy within, the enemy on the outside can do us no harm. We've got to stop blaming other people. A lot of things we get ourselves into. I mean, there may be some things that may just kind of fall upon us. I hear that. But a lot of stuff is driven by our bad decision making. Your problem is not you're not on enough dating apps. The problem is that you're dating in trauma patterns that you haven't addressed. And because you haven't addressed that, the name changes, everything else changes, but the behavior is the same. You continue to trauma bond with other people because you're not doing the inward work. So I'm very clear of the importance of the inward work and what that does, because if you don't, it's going to have major consequences on your life.
0: And what did facing that actually change for you?
1: Well, it helped me make better decisions, which is the basis of everything that I do on the podcast and with other organization, is to arm people, not tell people what they should do, but it's arming people with information so they can make better decisions. Meaning that if you want a certain outcome, okay, if you want love in your life, if you want to stop having wishes that aren't fulfilling, maybe you should look at something other than the fact that, they make a lot of money or that they're very beautiful. Maybe you should get a sense of who they are as a person and get a sense of what their character is like. Maybe you should look at how they treat other people in addition to the way that they treat you. Let's look at some things that's not necessarily good to have to be on a resume. I guarantee you that most people didn't get a divorce because someone didn't go to college or didn't have a six-figure job. Most of the time, divorces or breakups is a byproduct of bad decisions that are character-based. And a lot of times, and I don't know why we stay on this hamster wheel, we can tend to look at people based upon the aesthetics of who they are rather than who they really are as a human being. And I think we continue to find self-cornrow. So what that did for me, it helps me to be very clear in anything I talk about in my writings, when I'm on a podcast, like now, I'm on a TV show, if I'm on the radio, wherever it is, when I'm writing my weekly article, like the news, I am always talking about everything's gonna be about personal accountability. Because you're always gonna meet somebody that's not a good fit for you, but it doesn't mean you have to go down that road.
0: And so you've raised four kids. You're still currently raising a teenager. How has fatherhood shaped your understanding of what leadership really means?
1: So I also understand now of the level of patience that's needed in leadership. And let me explain that. Patience in terms of understanding people are actually human, which means they're not perfect. And so being careful how you handle people's imperfection, being careful in terms of what it means to speak to them in the midst of their imperfection. And oftentimes, it's a byproduct of looking at myself, what I went through in the midst of my imperfection. And then it's also important for me as a leader to always create what I characterize as psychological safety within the team I'm leading. So whatever the case may be. There's a old saying that this was Peter Drucker, who many regard as the father of management. And he said this. He said, culture eats strategy for breakfast. That oftentimes we get so caught up and make sure the organization runs and things like that, that we're not really cognizant or aware of what's going on with the people and the environment that they work in. And that's the first thing that we need to do. So understanding the humanness of people, the imperfection of people, and how that actually can be a catalyst to change, to reaching goals, and to actually bringing people together.
0: Well, perfection is an illusion. Being imperfect is human. And it's actually that humanity that creates the most meaningful connections.
1: Yeah, it's kind of like a secret sauce almost. I mean, imagine someone who's well accomplished. And let's say they're a leader, let's say they're president of a company or whatever else. And all they talk about is the extraordinary accomplishment they've had, and as if they've never, ever, ever had anything that they've done wrong. And I think what we're seeing nowadays, with the platforms such as a podcast, that people are now being much more authentic about their journeys. And they're talking about what it takes to get to a certain plateau. And things that we wouldn't normally have this sort of information. So this is whether you're a parent raising kids, it's good to tell your kids that, you know what? Yeah, I made some pretty dumb mistakes as well. We do I can tell you not to do that because I did the same thing as well. And I just think there's something about being authentic. And I think to be human is to be frail, is to have those moments, missteps and things of that nature. But what can we learn from them? And I think that's what's really important. We're going to make mistakes. There are going to be things that we're going to happen that, but what can we do to arm ourselves so we can improve better while dignifying the sanctity of the human experience in the process? So.
0: We're going to take a short break, and when we return, we'll dive deeper into how Carrie defines leadership itself and the vision that's quietly been driving everything we've been talking about. We'll be right back. 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I'm Michelle Kawamoto Perry, and we've been walking through a life of reinvention, resilience, and purpose. Now I want to get into how Dr. Carrie Neal thinks about leadership itself. So, Carrie, how do you define leadership for yourself today? And how is that definition different from how you might have answered that question 20 years ago?
1: Oh, easily. The ability to be relatable. It's, I used to think that, okay, let me show up and let me not people see my scars or my imperfections, or let me use a much more broader, more sophisticated vocabulary. And particularly being a doctor, let me kind of show you how smart I am and things like that, how much insight I have. And the way that you move people, that you connect to people, and when people connect, is they can relate to you. That means there's a need to be vulnerable. Okay. And let me describe what vulnerable is in my definition. Vulnerability is the willingness to share unflattering things about yourself that, from my perspective, is unflattering. I mean, I may say something and someone may say, well, that's not a big deal. But my willingness to share what I perceive as unflattering about me, but I do it anyway, even at the risk of being rejected. So again, sharing my personal frailties, even at the risk of being rejected. So I recognize that sometimes I may be vulnerable about something. Someone would say, man, you did that? What? But how could you do? Because whatever it may be. But I would rather be authentic and let you know who I am, appropriately speaking, obviously, right? But I would rather you understand who I am in the truest sense, so you know who you're dealing with. And so when I say certain things, as a leader, as a father, whatever the case may be, that it's understood. And again, it is the secret sauce of life to be relatable and to be vulnerable. And I think a lot of people still struggle with that. They feel as though they have to have this pristine disposition and aesthetic, and it is not true.
0: And your work actually sits at that intersection of leadership and love and relationships. How do you see that connection between them?
1: Yeah, so I just think that, well, first of all, everyone wants love. Clear that, you may not definitely be married, but everyone wants to be loved and wanted. Not everybody really wants to be real. Not everyone wants to really be authentic. And the truth is, you really can't experience true intimacy unless there is a chance you can get hurt. So it's interesting. We put up walls to protect ourselves. But it's like we're trying to reach around the walls and get the hug. And you really can't do that. You got to let the wall down, and there's got to be a possibility of you being hurt. But that's part of the human experience. Somehow we've gotten to our mind that avoiding pain is the secret sauce to living a wonderful life. And it's not. I mean, there's nothing that we've gone through in life, from learning to walk as a baby. We fail a number of times, but we got to walk. I mean, somehow pain, disappointment is a part of the journey. And I'm not saying that we seek out pain and disappointment, but we need to understand that that is an integral part to the human experience and to experiencing the fullness of life.
0: And then you've called yourself the chief change agent,
1: Right.
0: not executive director, not CEO. So that was a really deliberate choice.
1: Yes, it was.
0: What does that title say about how you see your role and what you're actually trying to do?
1: Yeah, so I would like to be seen as a person who embodies change, right? And I will talk about the unflattering things about me that got me to this point. So I went through this metamorphosis, and here I am today, and I'm still going through this. I haven't reached my pinnacle by any stretch of imagination. I still have areas in my life I'm still working on. But I think it's important for me to not try to flex the fact that I'm leading an organization like that's some badge of honor. But I am a person who is a symbol of blazing a new trail for a new life and new possibilities. I've gone through it myself. I see the need for it in other people, and I'm very clear that's what we need in our world today. So I'd like to leave with the fact that I am here with, if I'm showing up somewhere, I'm showing up as a change agent, period, regardless, no matter what the reason is, on your podcast, at my 9 to 5, somewhere to enjoy myself, doesn't make a difference. I'm constantly, perpetually in the space of looking at opportunities to make an impact on our world, to make it a better place.
0: Well, I love that, and I know we need that. We're going to take one final break, and when we come back, Carey shares what he hopes is still ahead for himself, for Black Love Reimagined, and for the people he's trying to reach.
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0: You're listening to Expressions of Leadership with me, Michelle Kawamoto Perry, and today's guest is Dr. Carey Neal, founder, educator, DJ, father, and one of the most thoughtful voices that I've encountered on the intersection of love and leadership. Carey, when you look at the future and the broader landscape of relationship health and community wellness, what are you most hopeful about?
1: You know, obviously there's the organization Black Love Reimagined. And so the initial cause or the catalyst behind Black Love Reimagined was to address the number of dysfunctional things taking place within the Black community. I mean, even on a macro level, you look at different groups. It's unfortunate when it comes to family related statistics and trends, we tend to be at the very adverse circumstances in many of those. But I think what's really important for me is to understand this is a human condition, and although it may be driven more prominently in others, I am now at a place where I'm now intentionally broadening the scope of this reach. So in over fashion. Even with my pocket urban birds and bees. And you know, sometimes you hear urban, you think, well, that's urban, I mean Black people. No, urban doesn't mean Black people. It means a dense city, so to speak. So it's about the things that take place in the places where we live. So one of the things I think is really important for me is continuing to have the hands on the pulse of what goes on in my community and change some things in where I live and for my people. But I'm about all people. So I really want to be intentional about making sure that these tools and these opportunities for transformation is accessible to any and everybody. So that's really important to me.
0: And when you think about your own legacy, what comes to mind for you?
1: Oh, that's a good question. So I want to leave the imprint that Carey wasn't perfect, but he was really passionate about seeing everyone do better, including himself. And so I want to leave that, want that mark to be, first of all, resonate with my kids, right? Because as they grow up and start their families, and unfortunately, you know, obviously you wouldn't know this, but on my side of family and my children's mom's side of family, there are generations and generations of divorce. Or some kind of situation where the man's not around. And so I want to break that cycle. So I'm starting in my household first, and I want to see that happen on a much more broader scale. So we'd like to scale this to other communities and other families as well. But not even just for just the transactional man being present in the home. I think it's important that there's a healthy relationship of the man in the home, that the man and the woman can coexist, and obviously we're talking about heterosexual relationships in this regard, that they're in the home together, and they are navigating their difficulty together, and they're not trying to escape it or trying to find other outlets. And if they do sidestep their commitment, they find a way back and say, okay, you know what, let's reboot this, let's do this over, let's make it normal practice to go to therapy. It's not uncommon that in many minority communities that the mental therapy can be looked down upon. Mental health, let's just say mental health and therapy can be looked down upon. That we need to normalize that. If we go to the hospital and go to the doctor to get our bodies checked, It might be important to see what's going on in our head and how we have suppressed things from our childhood that is manifesting itself in us as adults. The things that happen to us as little kids don't just go away. Our bodies just grow, get bigger, but the needs of that child is still there. And the way it presents itself and the way that it's exposed, it just doesn't, we don't ask for a pack of 9 liters and an ice cream cone. May we ask for love from a person that's very dysfunctional, who clearly is emotionally unavailable to give you that, but you can still hang around them. But that need is there. So.
0: Well, for listeners who want to follow your work or learn more, or get involved in some way, where should they go?
1: Oh, easily. Okay. So, well, first of all, Instagram is easy to follow me. You can follow me at Dr. Kerry Neal, say DrKerryNeal. And that is also a website that takes you to my page and whatever else. And then there's Urban Birds and Bees. Now, go to Instagram, it's underscore Urban Birds and Bees. And you just write that out, Urban Birds and Bees. And then also, we're on YouTube. Just look up Urban Birds and Bees podcast, catch the shows. And you can also go to urbanbirdsandbees.com as well for more content and things of that nature. And the same for Black Love Reimagined. Sign up, we do a weekly blog. I write a weekly blog and a weekly newsletter that we send out. So with all kind of tips and things like that in terms of dating, relationships and things like that, it's good for anybody, right? But there is sort of a sense that we prioritize things going into the Black community. But that's Black Love Reimagined on Instagram. So you can find us there as well.
0: Well, now it's time for our wisdom and whimsy segment of the show, where I get to ask the guest one advice question and one fun question.
1: Okay.
0: So let's start with the advice question. What's one piece of advice about love and leadership that you find yourself coming back to no matter what the conversation is?
1: Never take anything for granted. Just because you think you know something, get people on the record. It is my understanding this is what you're saying. So, always clear communication is paramount.
0: Very wise words indeed. And now it's time for our fun question.
1: Okay.
0: I know you're a DJ,
1: Right.
0: so I have to ask if you could DJ the soundtrack to one moment in history, what moment would you choose and what would you play?
1: I think about when Rodney King was being beat down, and someone just happened to be recording it, right? And so that kind of started a whole movement and things like that. And I thought it was interesting that I remember they asked Will Smith, the actor Will Smith, about the whole situation. He said, it's not that this is new. It's just now being recorded. Like it's been going on all the time. Now I think about that song, it was back in the 80s that Michael Jackson was on. The guy named Rockwell, watch me. I always feel like somebody's watching me. I'll be spinning that song. Yeah.
0: Well, from the hospital room at City of Hope to gathering where people first started talking honestly about love to a nonprofit that has been quietly changing lives for 15 years, your journey is an incredible reminder that the most powerful leadership often begins with the most personal reckoning. And I'm so grateful that you brought all of that into today's conversation. So thank you for being here, Dr. Kerry Neal.
1: Well, it's an absolute pleasure.
0: Well, if this episode stirred something in you, please follow Dr. Kerry Neal and his work. All the links will be in the show notes. And also, please share this episode with someone who needs to hear it because this kind of conversation deserves a wider audience. You can also follow Expressions of Leadership on Instagram, YouTube, LinkedIn, and Facebook. This is Expressions of Leadership. I'm Michelle Kawamoto Perry, and I'm inviting you to lead with clarity, curiosity, and the courage to do the right thing, even when the work is personal. 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Have a guest you'd like us to interview? Questions, ideas,
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5: Hello, dear Civic Hub community members. How are you guys doing? This is Ritika. I'm your host for the show, and this is the show called Community Connections. Today's show is very special. We reached out to all our partners, and we asked them what kind of songs they would like to listen to, and they gave us their selection, and we're just playing some of those songs. So the first one is by Doug from Waterloo Region Community Gardens, and Doug wants to listen to The Little Drummer. He thinks that the song tells the story of a boy who had no money but gave the most meaningful gift, his music. The things we create and share from the heart often become the most cherished gifts, especially when paired with some time spent together. What could be more special? For many, Christmas can be a challenging time, especially for those who feel they cannot give the gifts they wish to offer to their loved ones. Such a beautiful sentiment. I hope you like the show, Doug. This is for you.

Waterloo region, yes, in my backyard. The song is a Bare Naked Ladies version of Bruce Cockburn's Lovers in a Dangerous Time. The song is about, the line that she really likes is called, "Nothing worth having comes without some kind of fight. You gotta kick at the darkness till it bleeds daylight." Such a powerful line. Melissa, this is for you.

The next song is dedicated by Heather to her love, Jack. It's a sweet and playful choice, and the song is called Santa Baby. So let's listen to it.

0: The next song is for Myron. Myron wanted to listen to Johnny Cash's One Piece at a Time. And this is such a clever and humorous classic. It's a fun story of ingenuity and determination with that perfect touch of Cash's signature storytelling style. It's a great pick for anyone who loves a little bit of mischief and a lot of personality in their music. Myron, I hope you're listening.
1: 'Cause I always wanted me one that was long and black. One day I devised myself a plan that should be the envy of most any man. I'd sneak it out of there in a lunchbox in my hand. Now getting caught meant getting fired, but I figured I'd have it all by the time I retired. I'd have me a car worth at least 100 grand.

walked in with my big lunchbox with help from my friend. I left that day with a lunchbox full of gear. I've never considered myself a thief, but GM wouldn't miss just one little piece, especially if I strung it out over several years. The first day I got me a fuel pump, and the next day I got me an engine and a trunk. Then I got me a transmission and all the chrome. The little things I could get in my big lunchbox, like nuts and bolts and all four shocks, but the big stuff we snuck out my buddy's mobile home. Now up to now my plan went all right, till we tried to put it all together one night, and that's when we noticed that something was definitely wrong. The transmission was a 53 and the motor turned out to be a 73, and when we tried to put in the bolts all the holes were gone.

But when we pulled out the switch, all three of them come on. The back end looked kind of funny too, but we put it together, and when we got through, well, that's when we noticed that we only had one tail fin. About that time, my wife walked out, and I could see in her eyes that she had her doubts. But she opened the door and said, "Honey, take me for a spin." So we drove uptown just to get the tags, and I headed to ride on down Main Drag. I could hear everybody laughing for blocks around. But up there at the courthouse, they didn't laugh, cause to type it up, it took the whole staff. And when they got through, the title weighed 60 pounds.

Yeah, Red Rider, this is the Cottonmouth and the Psycho Billy Cadillac. Come on. Haul. This is the Cottonmouth and Negatory on the cost of this machine there, Red Rider. You might say I went right up to the factory and picked it up. It's cheaper that way.

The next song is dedicated by Anjali to all the Civic Hub community members. She came to the organization at Social Development Center last year, and she really enjoyed herself, and she wants to thank all the community partners for being so accommodating and being willing to work with her. So, Anjali, this song is for you. Vienna by Billy Joel.

The next song is John Lennon, Stand By Me. Now, our community partner, Waterloo Region Climate Initiatives, actually wanted to listen to What the World Needs Now is Love. And their message is that Waterloo Region Climate Initiatives is trying to raise awareness for our world and for everyone we share it with. Everyone in the global south, everyone living in food security, food poverty and food scarcity, and every animal, human, wild and domesticated. Making people aware of the damage that animal agriculture does to the world and to everyone we share it with. This is a crucial message. Unfortunately, Mo, the song is not in the library, but I think the classic by John Lennon, Stand By Me, would be good fun to listen to. I hope you like it.

The next one is a song by Rebel, song called Rebel Jesus by Jackson Browne, and this was requested by Kathy. And it's a thoughtful and poignant song about deeper meaning of Christmas, and it calls for hope and unity. Sorry, Kathy, I couldn't find, I heard the bells, but I think this one you'll like too. Thanks.

The next song is for Sarah. Sarah wanted to give this message to everybody in the Kitchener-Waterloo community who are in the process, in the phase of either hating their body or they are dealing with a lot of mental health issues. And she wants to let them know that knowing that your body is what you have, you can either grieve it or you have to make a life out of the skeletons you've got. I think you will like this song by Queen, Bohemian Rhapsody. Sarah, this is...

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5: Hello, this is Rabble Radio, recorded on Friday, June 5th, 2026. I'm your host, Breanne Doyle. Rabble.ca shares the news of the day through a progressive lens. If you're curious about what's happening in Canadian politics, labor, the environment, and beyond, you've come to the right place. This is news for the rest of us. Thanks for tuning in. This week on the show, Labour reporter Gabriella Kalugay-Kasuga sits down with Emile Lacombe, a high school teacher and union organizer in Montreal, to discuss why the labour movement needs to stop hiding behind legal technicalities and start taking direct action to win back its power. Here are Lacombe and Kalugay-Kasuga in conversation. Take a listen.
6: Hello, Emile. Thank you so much for joining us on Rabble Radio today.
7: Hello, Gabriella. I'm glad to be here.
6: And just to get started, could you tell me a bit about yourself and your organization?
7: Sure. So I'm a high school teacher here in Montreal, Quebec, in the public school system. I've been teaching since about 2021. Also, I've been a union organizer for the teachers union since 2023. And I'm a member of Alliance Ouvrière, or Workers Alliance, since 2024. So I can talk a bit about Workers Alliance, what it is, and what we do in practice. So it's a workers' movement that started in 2022 in Quebec. And we aim to get together workers from different unions, different sectors of the economy, because we believe we have common political goals and we do basically monthly workers' assemblies here in Montreal, but also in other cities in Canada. We organize workplaces, unionized or non-unionized workplaces, to build a militant labor movement that is able to, you know, take on the capitalist monopoly class in Canada and advance our political and economic interests as workers.
6: Yeah, that sounds really cool. And I'm glad you brought up specifically taking on the capitalist monopoly class, because I know you were present at the anti-imperialist conference held by the International League of People Struggles last week. So I'm curious, you know, what was for you guys the reasoning to have Alliance Ouvrière there last week, and what is the relationship between the workers' struggle and the anti-imperialist struggle?
7: That's a good question. Well, the reason we were there is because ILPS invited us to speak. So that's the main reason we went. But also, ILPS is an organization that we respect a lot. And we have worked in the past with other organizations that are part of ILPS. And we believe that, you know, the struggles of the working class here in Canada is very tied to the anti-imperialist struggles. So there's two aspects, I would say, why that is. Firstly, because the working class here in Canada is multinational, multi-ethnic. So we have people from different backgrounds, maybe people who come here fleeing oppressive situations in their country of origin. We also have a lot of migrant workers, temporary foreign workers who are here on closed work permits, who have different rights than regular workers. a special rapporteur of the United Nations, their specific case, the temporary foreign workers, as a potential of a potentially a new form of modern day slavery. So it's important for us to weave that in our analysis of what is the working class here in Canada and how can we fight to defend the interest of the working class. Also, in the past, you know, organizing workers at Amazon warehouses, in hospitals, in schools, we worked a lot with migrant workers and also, you know, non-migrant workers that get together in the same workplace organizing initiatives. And that's been great for, you know, breaking through this artificial divide that the capitalist monopoly class pushes on us, this idea of like a culture war or like migrants versus Canadians. So that's, I would say, one aspect of why it was important for us to be here. And also, you know, Canada is an imperialist country. It has interests all over the world, in Haiti and the Philippines, with a lot of mining companies having their headquarters here in Canada. So I think one of the ways for us weaken Canadian imperialism and help countries around the world that are being oppressed by Canadian imperialism is to fight for political power for the workers here, right? So if we weaken the bourgeois class, the capitalist class here in Canada by building worker power, in the end, we're going to help, you know, the people around the world who are being oppressed by Canadian and American imperialism.
6: Yeah, and I like what you brought up there as well of fighting this kind of artificial divide that is being pushed on us. You mentioned, you know, the Canadian working class is very diverse, multi-ethnic, different immigration status. What are some of the tools that workers and like organizers can use to really combat that division that is being pushed on us? Because we are seeing a rise in anti-immigrant sentiment, things like that. It is growing in strength, this divide.
7: Definitely. I think the best way to fight this artificial divide is, you know, workplace organizing and coming together as workers, despite our differences, whether it be of nationality, of gender, you know. And I think, like I touched a bit about it, but the example for us that stood out was when we organized the Amazon warehouses around Montreal, you know. There was a lot of immigrant workers in these warehouses, but also a lot of Quebecois and Canadian workers. But in the end, they all shared a common goal, you know, of unionizing to have better working conditions. So there was no animosity between these workers on the question of nationality or immigration status. That's the best way. And also doing our workers' assemblies every month, you know, we get people from different backgrounds. We work often with the Immigrant Workers Center here in Montreal. So I think, you know, putting the class, so like being working class, as the basis for unity and for our common interests, I think that's really how we can go beyond that divide.
6: Yeah, that makes a lot of sense. And I really like what you're saying there about class unity, working class, unity within the working class. I'm going to shift the conversation a little bit now. I was looking at the Workers' Alliance website, and I saw a big thing that is highlighted on the website is to reclaim the tool of the political strike. And so I was hoping we could talk a bit about what that means and what the power is of the political strike. So I guess my first question is, what do you mean when you say the tool of the political strike? What is a political strike?
7: Sure. So a political strike is when workers will go on strike, do a work stoppage to fight for interests that go beyond just direct material conditions in their factory or workplace. So, for example, you know, going on strike against government reform on healthcare or a government reform on education, or it could be going on strike for permanent status for migrant workers, you know. So it's strikes that go beyond just like the Canadian Labor Code, which limits, you know, strike action to direct, you know, contract negotiation. And it's strikes that heighten the confrontation between workers and the capitalist monopoly class to really, you know, advance the interest of the working class by, you know, getting rights on their workplace, building a more militant workers' movement. So broadly, that's how I would define the political strike. There's been some small examples in Canada in the recent history. I can think of 2015, 2019 in Quebec, CEGEP teachers went on strike in 2015 against government austerity, and in 2019 for Earth Day. So these were strikes that were outside of contract negotiations, but they were only for one day. So they were mostly symbolic, but we can also think of the example of the Air Canada flight attendants that went on strike last summer and defied a back-to-work order. I think that was an example of, you know, workers going directly against the Canadian Labor Code and the interests of the state or the state repression. And when they did that, when they defied that back-to-work order, they were also standing up for the whole working class, saying it's possible to go beyond this legal framework that they impose on the working class movement.
6: Yeah, and I'm interested to hear also your thoughts on, you know, how do you think we've got to this point now where, you know, the political strike, you've listed some examples, but they're kind of scattered over the years. What has happened? What brought us to this point where, you know, striking is really within this legal framework through contract bargaining? Where, how did we get here?
7: Yeah, it's, you know, just a few decades ago, being part of a union or having a union in Canada was considered illegal. And, you know, just going on strike was an illegal action outright. But now we have Canadian Labor Code, which puts very strict laws around, you know, how we can unionize, what, you know, workers can and can't do, when can we go on strike, when we can't go on strike. It's been a gain for the working class to have these laws because it protects union organizing and it protects certain rights for us. But what we have to keep in mind is that it's always a reflection of the power struggle between the workers and the bosses or the state. So if we build enough power, political power, you know, we can put more pressure on the state and it'll give us these concessions like anti-scab laws, right to strike laws, stuff like that. But it's always, they can always overturn these laws and take these gains away from us if we don't engage in this power struggle. So I think what we've seen in the last decades in Canada is, you know, after very harsh union struggles in the 60s and the 70s, particularly here in Quebec, direct confrontation between workers and scabs and the militias, you know, paid by the bosses, we made gains that allowed us to have, you know, these laws, this Canadian Labor Code. But now that we have this Canadian Labor Code, there's been a tendency in the Canadian labor movement for the last few years of relying, I think, too much on legal action and not enough on building, you know, this power struggle and building a militant labor base to defend our rights. So it can look like filing grievances instead of, you know, doing strike action when our rights aren't respected, you know, doing lobbying to governments when we don't like new laws that are being passed, instead of, you know, mobilizing large amounts of workers to go on strike against a specific reform. So there's been this tendency towards legalism, legal action that has kind of included us and limited our power and also the militancy of unions. So I think it's necessary to go back to our roots and to build a more militant labor movement, because what we're seeing right now is that the government is taking advantage of the fact that we're disorganized, that we're used to take the legal routes. And the thing is that they have the upper hand on that department because they can change laws. The bosses can hire better lawyers than us. So the playing field is skewed in their favor if we stay on the legal battlegrounds, right? So we need to build a militant base of workers, and we need to build this, you know, critical mass in the labor movement. And that's going to happen, you know, workplace by workplace, union by union.
6: Yeah, and that actually reminds me of another thing that has been making the rounds in the news cycle right now, which is, you know, the right to strike kind of being under threat in Parliament. I'm curious what your take is on that. You mentioned, you know, this reliance on the legal structures, on the legal frameworks, has made the playing field uneven. How do you think that has affected, you know, the threat to the right to strike in Parliament right now?
7: You know, the right to strike is always going to be contested by the bosses and by the state and its politicians, because going on strike is the most powerful tool we have as workers. You know, stopping work, it's the most powerful tool we have to put pressure on the economy, put pressure on the bosses and on the state to show that we are the people who make the country, who run the country, right? If we stop working, you know, goods don't get delivered, you know, there's no more services. So bosses and politicians are really afraid of us using that power. And it's been a contested field, you know, since as long as there's been buses and workers, right? So here in Quebec, we have essential services clause. So certain workers in the public sector can't really go on strike, you know, like nurses, they have to maintain some essential services, even if they go on strike. So that's ways that the state has been finding across the years of limiting our power. We can think of workers in specially important fields like CN workers, dock workers. Usually when they go on strike, it lasts 1 or 2 days, and then the government will pass back to work legislation, because it's strikes that, you know, can paralyze the country, and that really show the importance and the power of the working class. So I think right now we're seeing a more direct attack maybe on the right to strike. We've seen it with flight attendants, how their strike was repressed. We've seen it with teachers in Alberta recently. You know, they were first to go back to work. And it shows us that the government will use any tool to refrain us from going on strike and to force us back to work when they're tired of our strike action. But I think framing it as the right to strike maybe isn't the right way, because again, we're falling into the legal mindset and the legalist route, right? Where it's not that we want this right enshrined in the Canadian Labor Code, because we know that it won't be respected anyhow. It's if we want the right to strike, we need to prove it in action and to show it by defying back to work orders, and that's the only way that we can ensure that we have this right.
6: Yeah, that makes sense. So, what does it look like to actually build that, to rebuild kind of labor militancy in Canada and build up workers' power to take these kinds of actions?
7: It's a slow process, you know, because there's a lot of work to do. And, you know, a lot of workers in Canada aren't unionized. So we have to, there's a long way to go for them. But it's definitely, I think now is a better moment, because I think people are feeling very pressured by the heightened cost of living. And there's a lot of conflicts happening around the world that are exposing the nature of our system, how it profits from war, from exploitation, you know, with the genocide in Gaza, with the war in Ukraine. So people are awakening to these realities, and they're at the same time, they're feeling pressured because rent is too high, groceries are too high, you know, the cost of transit is going up. So they want to take action, you know, to better their living conditions, and also to have, you know, more democracy in the workplace, you know, have a say in the place where they spend the most time, you know, they're at work. You know, it's a place where we don't really have democracy, where we don't really have a say of how work is organized. We've been seeing it, you know, in Canada in the past few years. You know, the number of strikes have gone up, especially in Quebec. And there's been a few examples of long strike. You know, the employees, the workers of the cannabis, you know, government cannabis dispensaries here in 2022, they did a strike that lasted almost a year. There's a conscience rising and a natural militancy that is growing, because people are feeling pressure. They feel the need to fight to defend their interest. So I think now is a good time to, you know, build a political movement that will regroup these workers, educate them, make links between workplaces in the public sector. It's a big sector in Quebec, and sometimes we're isolated in our workplaces. So it's important to make links. And also with the private sector, we have, you know, common interests. So our strategy, Workers Alliance, is, you know, to do workplace organizing, organize unions that are militant, that are democratic, and, you know, that are based on workers, not on union bureaucrats or union elected union leaders, and to put these militant unions, militant workplaces in contact with each other through the assemblies, through industrial caucuses, to, you know, eventually exert or use the tool of political strike. I think we're far from seeing a nationwide political strike or a big political strike like the 1919 Winnipeg strike, for example. We need to start with winnable fights in our workplaces, small, maybe economic struggles that we can win to build confidence in the tool of collective organization. And that way, that's how we're going to build the working class power in Canada. I think I can use maybe an example, a concrete example from my workplace, you know. So I work in a public high school. This year, we got informed that parking fees would be more than doubling for our high school and another high school, which use the same parking. And so we decided, you know, the teachers union and other workers in the school, you know, support workers and professionals to keep using the parking, but not pay the parking fees, to put pressure on the administration so that they would they wouldn't increase parking fees. And after a month and a half of that, our pressure tactic worked, and they didn't increase the parking fees. So it's with these small actions that we start to build, you know, militant culture, militant unions, and eventually we're going to build ourselves up to the, you know, the political strike. But we need to start where the people are, you know, where what they're ready to do, because we need to win some fights before we tackle on the big issues.
6: Yeah, that's really awesome. It's congratulations on winning that fight. And it's super cool to see how, you know, the labor movement can continue to grow and build, starting from where we're at now, towards a political strike. So, Emil, thank you so much for joining us on Rabble Radio.
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0: That was Emile Lacombe and Gabriella Kaluge-Kasuga in conversation. Thank you so much for that, Emile and Gabby. And now, this is our In Case You Missed It segment, where we review the top stories from this week on Rabble.ca. To do that, let's hand things over to Rabble editor Nick Seabrook. Over to you, Nick.
1: Thanks, Brianne. Starting with labor news. Last week, members of the NDP and union leaders held a press conference in Parliament Hill calling on MPs to support Bill C-247. Tabled in the House of Commons by NDP MP Leah Gazan, Bill C-247, if passed, would repeal Section 107 of the Canada Labour Code. Section 107 allows the federal government to end any strike if it is deemed to be damaging Canada's national interests. That section of the Labour Code has been used more and more frequently in recent years by the government to end strikes. Most notably, Section 107 was used to end a strike by postal workers in 2023, by CN Rail workers that same year, and also to end the strike by Air Canada flight attendants last summer. Both the NDP and members of Canada's labour movement say that Section 107 infringes on a worker's right to strike. They also say that employees use Section 107 as an excuse not to bargain fairly. Bill C-247 is going through its second reading in the House of Commons. Also this week, Pride Month has started, and Rabble has some great suggestions on how to celebrate with a good book. Rabble has compiled a summer reading list of 5 books by Canadian 2S LGBTQIA+ authors. All Hookers Go to Heaven is a fiction novel by Nova Scotia-born writer Angel B.H. The novel follows Mag, a sex worker from a rural eastern Canadian town, as she navigates purity culture, sexuality, faith, and financial insecurity. Other books include Crooked Teeth by Dan Ramadan, a memoir that chronicles Ramadan's experience as a queer refugee, The Regulation of Desire by Gary Kinsman, A Body More Tolerable by Jay Simpson, and Perfect Little Angels by Vincent and Yoke. Check out the reading list on Rabble.ca today to learn more about these books. In provincial news this week, Danielle Smith continues to introduce more and more American-style healthcare into the strained Alberta healthcare system. Smith announced her intention to change the funding model for hospitals to a so-called activity-based model. Under this scheme, hospitals will be paid based on the amount of treatments they prescribe, rather than patient outcomes. Critics warn that this could incentivize hospitals to treat patients who have less serious issues first, so that they can treat more patients more quickly. They also warn that it could lead to hospitals prescribing treatments that are not needed in order to increase their volume of activity. NDP MLA and former Alberta Health Minister Sarah Hoffman said, quote, "Activity-based funding pushes hospitals towards quicker, less complex procedures at the expense of comprehensive care, proper follow-up, and better health outcomes," end quote. In arts news, in an article on Rabble, Doreen Nicol discussed the play American Devotion by Canadian playwright Franca Miraglia. The play shows a hypothetical dinner conversation between Marilyn Monroe, her husband Arthur Miller, and writer Norman Mailer. The play explores issues of stardom, femininity, and expression during the 1950s in America. The play's themes contrast with the political climate of the time. During the early 50s, America was gripped by the so-called Red Scare, a fear of communism that was stoked for political gain by U.S. Senator Joseph McCarthy. The play runs from now until the end of June at the Crowe's Theatre in Toronto. And finally, in environmental news, David Suzuki warns that the federal and provincial governments may be cutting corners when it comes to its own rules about land conservation. The federal government has committed to meet an international target of 30% land set aside for conservation by 2030. However, it's using ill-defined rules around what constitutes conservation. In March, Prime Minister Mark Carney recommitted to achieve Canada's protected areas goal with a new nature strategy that identifies at least 8% of the target zones as eligible for other effective area-based conservation measures, or OECMs. Suzuki argues that the rules around OECMs are unclear, and that they still leave open the possibility for land to be used for commercial purposes. Suzuki is calling on the federal government to more clearly define OECM criteria and report on conservation outcomes, not just percentages. As always, you can read the full versions of all the stories we talked about today on rabble.ca.
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2: 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Hope you can join us then for some great new music. 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
8: Welcome to Electronic Intifada Radio. I'm Nora Barrows-Friedman. On this episode, keep talking about Gaza. Palestinian academic and journalist Ahmed al-Najjar reports from Gaza.
9: Moving from one horror to another, from one suffering to another, and had our wounds that have not healed yet. Yet we're still under more blows, under more bombardments, under more brutality by the occupation that have not ceased for more than 970 days now. So amplifying the voices of these people is the number one priority right now.
8: Researcher and journalist Rokaya Shamsidi reports from southern Lebanon.
10: Israel has intensified its systematic targeting of humanitarian first responders, killing four paramedics in less than 24 hours.
8: And on the resistance report, FPV night strikes target Israeli troops.
11: The Israelis have moved almost all of their operations of moving troops. They do it at night because of these drones, and that's what they thought was their advantage, that they wouldn't be targeted at night. But there you see two soldiers picked up on thermal camera, and the explosive device is delivered with the precision of a precision-guided missile.
8: This is Electronic Intifada Radio. I'm Nora Barrows-Friedman. This episode highlights the news, interviews, and reports from our live stream broadcast on June 4th, 2026. In recent days, Israel has escalated its attacks on Gaza. Later in the show, journalist Ahmed al-Najjar joins us from Al-Mawasi to talk about the daily loss of life and the humanitarian crisis. He's been reporting on the genocide for outlets such as Al Jazeera and Press TV. Our contributor Rokaya Shamsidin reports that Israeli aerial aggression across southern Lebanon has also escalated to a deadly new threshold, directly targeting both the Lebanese armed forces and emergency rescue teams. And on the resistance report, John Elmer tells us about Hezbollah drones targeting Israeli soldiers who captured Beaufort Castle. But first, that night the sounds began, scratching behind the walls, rustling movement in the ceiling, something alive, something in there. We've published many features in the last week, but today we're highlighting When the Lights Go Out, the Rats Come Out by Shoja Al-Safadi, writing from Gaza.

0: He writes, "In Arabic, there is a saying, many causes, one death. In Gaza, we are witness to these many causes of death, airstrikes, hunger, and contaminated water, to name a few. And now we see prospective death in the rats that move through the dark towards sleeping children. They come out when the battery dies on the lamp and the apartment goes dark. They come out when we are not around. That is when they feel safe. Our apartment building on Tal al-Hawa Street was bombed just 1 week before the so-called ceasefire in October 2025. Israel bombed the top three floors of the building, and the remaining three lower floors sustained partial damage. We are on the third floor, and our apartment is missing some walls, the entire kitchen, all the windows and doors, and most of the furniture. Giant piles of rubble surround us on every side, and this is where the rats live. Protecting our apartment from rats would be a monumental task. With a small amount of rat poison not doing the job, I sought out construction materials myself, along with the help of friends, to repair and seal any openings in our house. Yet, given the Israeli blockade on materials needed to repair or insulate homes, cement, timber, and other so-called dual-use items, this would not be an easy task. All supplies have to be found through unofficial channels, so neighbors smuggle and sell cement and cinder blocks to each other, ripping what they can from collapsed walls and bombed-out homes. My friend Islam Bakr, 55, helped me search for materials for days. His own seven-story building, home to 30 apartments in Gaza City's Al-Daraj neighborhood, had suffered damage from Israeli strikes as well. The stairwell is cracked, and parts of the upper floors remain exposed after nearby strikes. As we searched for construction materials, he told me how the rats had invaded his family's food stockpiles, flour, rice, cheese, yeast, and dried legumes. This is food the family had obtained from aid trucks and markets and then stored because Gaza's food supplies are scarce and unstable. The rats nibbled away at their stockpile, contaminating the food. He found droppings in nearly every bag. He recalled how a four-year-old child in a nearby tent was bitten. The family got treatment and the child recovered. But Islam said that it seems like most families do not seek medical attention unless injuries are severe, because getting to a hospital is its own ordeal. The rodent infestation in Gaza is not a story of one statistic or figure, but of several of them combined. The 57.5 million tons of rubble that fill the streets, the approximate 3,000 cubic meters of solid waste that accumulate each day, and the inaccessible landfills and destroyed sewage treatment infrastructure. In Gaza City, this collapse is visible along every street, especially in the piles of waste that are heaped along the street. At night, the smell intensifies, and it gets worse when residents burn garbage. Rubble, waste, and standing water have created ideal conditions for rodents. Then at night, they move into homes and shelters. Those are excerpts from When the Lights Go Out, the Rats Come Out by Shoja Al-Safari, writing from Gaza on electronicintifada.net. Shoja is a Palestinian writer and poet, a member of the Palestinian Writers Union, and a founder and director of the Friendship Cultural Forum from 2004 to 2014. And now we go to South Lebanon, where researcher and journalist Rokaya Shamsidine filed this report on June 3rd, 2026.
1: This is Rokaya Shamsidine reporting for the Electronic Intifada. Israeli aerial aggression across southern Lebanon has escalated to a deadly new threshold, directly targeting both the Lebanese armed forces and emergency rescue teams. In a clear and lethal escalation, the Lebanese military confirmed that a soldier was killed today when an Israeli strike targeted his vehicle along the Nabatiyeh-Kfar Tibnit road. The fatal attack comes amidst a broader, sweeping drone campaign that has struck at least 10 vehicles across the south today alone, including an attack on a military vehicle near Deir ez-Zahrana that left an officer and a soldier wounded. At the same time, Israel has intensified its systematic targeting of humanitarian first responders, killing four paramedics in less than 24 hours. In Arab Salim, an Israeli drone strike killed a Risala Association paramedic, Ali Nasser. In Shhur, two of his colleagues, Hassan Ali Muhammad and Muhammad Qasim, were killed in a deliberate strike on their ambulance. A separate drone strike in Zimdin targeted an Islamic Health Authority team, killing one paramedic, injuring another, and killing two wounded civilians that the medical team was desperately trying to evacuate. In the last 3 months alone, there have been over 190 documented Israeli attacks on healthcare facilities and health workers in Lebanon. These attacks completely shatter any illusion of there being a ceasefire. Israel's pattern of targeting state military personnel, hunting down civilian vehicles, and executing medical workers in the field shows a deliberate policy to paralyze the South, leaving the region entirely exposed as the international community looks on in silence. In another pressing development, Israel is attempting to manufacture consent for a deliberate bombing of South Lebanon's Sibnin Hospital, which is the South's largest and most vital medical facilities, by baselessly claiming Hezbollah has seized it or is utilizing it in some way. The hospital's administration has fiercely denied these allegations in a statement released earlier today, warning that they are intended to justify an Israeli attack. To completely refute these Israeli claims, the administration highlighted that the Lebanese army maintains a continuous daily presence and an active dispensary directly on the hospital campus. Furthermore, teams from the International Committee of the Red Cross operate on site. Labeling the unsubstantiated claims as a direct violation of international law, the hospital has even invited global media and independent monitors for immediate field visits, while urgently appealing to the Lebanese government and international bodies to protect the facility and its workers. To date, as of March 2nd, 3,516 people, including first responders, have been killed and 10,674 injured in U.S.-backed Israeli attacks on Lebanon.
0: That was the Electronic Intifada's contributor, Rokaya Shamsedin, reporting from South Lebanon. You're listening to Electronic Intifada Radio with me, Nora Barrows-Friedman. Coming up, we join reporter Ahmed Al-Najjar in Gaza as Israeli drone strikes, tank shellings, sniper fire, and airstrikes continue under the auspices of the so-called ceasefire. But before we get to that, this week on the Resistance Report, the Electronic Intifada's John Elmer looks at nighttime thermal videos from Hezbollah drones targeting Israeli soldiers who captured Beaufort Castle.
2: This is the Resistance Report on day 972 of the genocide in Gaza and day 95 of Hezbollah's defense of South Lebanon. The story of the week, Beaufort Castle on the eastern side above Matula. It's just above the top of the Galilee Panhandle, and it's actually only 4 kilometers from the border. So Israel made a big show of taking this castle that Hezbollah was not holding. To take this castle, which has a history, in 1982, the PLO defended this castle when the Israelis invaded. And a number of Israeli soldiers, 6 Israeli soldiers from the Golani Brigade, were killed in that operation. It's the Golani Brigade this time that went up into the Beaufort Castle this week as well. And once they did that and took pictures, the international media treated it as if this was some kind of major victory, which is exactly the point of why Israel did it, trying to find fake victory images in an otherwise quagmire of resistance in South Lebanon. The Beaufort Castle is a 12th century crusader castle, and we're going to see Hezbollah attacking the Israeli troops on the lead up to this. A tank gets struck. 1/3 of FPV operations this week targeted tanks. They're targeting tanks at a lower rate, significantly lower rate than we saw early on in the war. But the Israelis have admitted to the penetration of the cabin of 2 Namur troop carriers. That's against the rear door. The Namur has the same hull as the Merkava tank, so they're the same vehicle. So if you're penetrating the Namur, you're presumably capable of penetrating the Merkava too, although they are lower success rate for sure on those. The castle on the hilltop. For military purposes, holding this high ground is somewhat useful. It gives you fire control over the valleys, but it also, in the age of FPV drones, it leaves you as a sitting duck sitting in this Crusader castle without really much military advantage to holding it other than the symbolism. There's the tank there. The building is going to get struck. You can see beside the tank, you can see the soldiers here, the little guys running. You can see them running into the building there, two or three of them. And then the buildings that they're using for cover is going to get struck. And then the second drone is going to follow up with this operation there. You can see the castle on the left there. And the approaches to them are challenging, but they weren't defended. So Israel was able to get up there, although they took significant casualties getting up onto this hill, getting struck by Hezbollah. This follow-up strike is going to be on a Humvee, but you can see the battle damage assessment from that first strike. So clearly penetrated that building and struck a Humvee there. So yeah, the Golani Brigade lost six soldiers trying to take the castle in 1982 against the PLO. And they have so far lost at least three trying to take it against Hezbollah. We are seeing here soldiers being chased down, individual soldiers. Three soldiers were killed over the weekend, this weekend. Two of them were killed at night. And we saw that, I've shown you a couple thermal imaging FPV drone strikes before. The Israelis denied that that was happening. There you can see the soldiers fleeing, running away, and getting struck through the bush there around the Beaufort Castle. This is on the lead up to it. Again, all around the castle, it leaves their vehicles in these approaches very susceptible. How few roads there are and passageways up to the photo op that Israel took really quickly and then fled. They did another one the other day where they did a leadership handover of the 36th Division and the Golani Brigade, and they did it on the castle, but again, ran away immediately after. This is going to be a shot right in the turret gap, which is exactly where you want to strike on those vehicles, according to the Qassam Brigade's breakdown of where to target tanks that we saw in Gaza. Here's the thermal imaging cameras. This is Hezbollah's response to Israel's photo op. So this is them flying a thermal camera over the castle here the night after the Israelis said that they had taken it. And those photos went all around the world. And it was literally the headline in languages all across the world. It's really bizarre to watch that happen when they're able to plant a story like that. And it just gets picked up by everybody, no doubt. This is an interesting piece of geography. It's a 12th century castle, but its military significance is extremely thin. But again, the flight over, you don't see any soldiers. This is looks like we fly over when we fly over every other base or every other position. You just can't see any soldiers here. And now Hezbollah is going to show you on the inset there of the videos. This is the photo op videos. So they're showing the same places with these thermal cameras. So the thermal cameras were denied up until last night by the Israelis. They said they don't have that capability. Two Israeli soldiers were killed in night operations, and they still said that Hezbollah doesn't have this capability. Again, there was another inset there you could see flying through the castle, and then Hezbollah is going to taunt the Israelis here because Netanyahu made a big deal about this. He came and spoke before the military said that they had captured the castle. He was real eager to say it, in part because of the humiliation of their defeat in May of 2000 when they left this castle and Hezbollah immediately moved up and put flags on top of it. So this capacity effectively operates as night vision capability. So Hezbollah says here, we came and looked and couldn't find you. And then they say, share this so that the Golani Brigade can see it. Hezbollah said for their part on Monday, they said, given the significant negative impact caused by the video footage broadcast by the Islamic Resistance of its operations against the Israeli army and on the consciousness of the settlers inside the occupation entity, the Israeli army strove to obtain an image it could promote as a crushing victory, hoping to soothe the fear of the northern settlers. The target was the historic Al-Shakif Castle in southern Lebanon, which is only 4 kilometers from the border, as Hezbollah pointed out. So this did not require some long ground operation. It still took more than a week for the Israelis to get up to the castle these movements at night of these soldiers. The Israelis have moved almost all of their operations of moving troops. They do it at night because of these drones. And that's what they thought was their advantage, that they wouldn't be targeted at night. But there you see two soldiers picked up on thermal camera and the explosive devices delivered with the precision of a precision-guided missile right into the group of soldiers. We're not sure if it was this operation, but two soldiers in separate incidents were killed overnight by thermal armed FPVs. And also the Namur was penetrated. And that was the Shaked battalion of the Gavadi Brigade. And the Shaked battalion chief was injured in that Namur penetration. Seven soldiers in the back, which is the cabin, were wounded or killed in that operation. There you see another soldier there, struck by a thermal armed FPV drone. That is presumably one of the others. Didn't really match up to the field report, but the Israelis are delaying their reportings on some of these, which is consistent. This is a Namur troop carrier. And again, so we know that it's difficult to penetrate these, but we now know that two of them have been and killed soldiers inside, including senior commanders. Four officers were wounded in the one strike. And one of the soldiers that was killed, just a note, he's from the Ukraine. He moved to Israel 6 years ago. So he'd been in Israel for 6 years. If you want a definition of a settler colony, many people have more experience as journalists reporting in the country, your correspondent included, that are longer than 6 years. But that is how long that soldier had been in Israel. And his funeral was very sparsely populated, and people in Israel were upset by the look of that. But this has been the Resistance Report for day 972 of the genocide in Gaza and on day 95 of Hezbollah's defense of South Lebanon.
0: That was John Elmer. You're listening to Electronic Intifada Radio with me, Nora Barrows-Friedman. And now the Electronic Intifada's director, Ali Abu Nima, gives us an update on Israel's assaults during the so-called ceasefire as we go to Al-Mawasi in southern Gaza to hear from our next guest.
3: In recent days, including over Eid al-Adha, Israel escalated its attacks on Gaza. Over the last 24 hours alone, the health ministry reported three Palestinians killed and more than 30 injured. Last Saturday, Israel murdered Dr. Jamal Abu Aoun, the head of the anesthesia department at Al-Yafa Medical Hospital in central Gaza's Deir el-Balah. He was killed in an airstrike near the Al-Aqsa Martyrs Hospital, also in Deir el-Balah. Since the start of the so-called ceasefire in October, Israel has killed 936 Palestinians in Gaza and injured almost 3,000, according to the latest figures from the health ministry. And since the start of the genocide, nearly 3 years ago, the confirmed death toll is now almost 73,000, with more than 173,000 people injured. Meanwhile, the United Nations said recently that the humanitarian situation in Gaza remains critical, with many displaced families continuing to shelter in overcrowded tents, schools, or damaged structures due to the lack of safe alternatives. Ahmed Najjar is a Palestinian journalist and academic based in Khan Yunis in the southern Gaza Strip. He's been reporting from Gaza throughout the genocide. Among other outlets, he's written for Al Jazeera, and he also reports for Press TV. We're pleased to welcome him back to the Electronic Intifada. Hi, Ahmed.
4: Hello, Ali. Hello, Noura. So good to be with you again. Thank you. Thank you for having me.
0: So good to have you.
3: Thank you for joining us, Ahmed. Before I ask my first question, we can see behind you what looks like a tent moving in the wind, and we can hear the sounds of children. Can you just tell us, not specifically, but in general, where you are right now?
4: Hello, everyone, and welcome from Al-Mawasi, the infamous area where over hundreds of thousands of displaced Palestinians are squeezed right now. But somehow we managed to bring normal life as much as we can. I'm right now sitting in front of one of the tented classrooms. This classroom was, until 3 months ago, just a white background. But recently we had some colors, so local volunteers painted it and made it more joyful, more normal for children here. And I'm sure you can hear the sound of children playing in the background. They are just trying to have some normal time away from the daily horror they've been going through. And under two Israeli drones. It's not always that normal because it's mostly filled with other brutal aspects of suffering. Our school is our second home. So honestly, when this camp was built, among the first that was building this tented school to bring education for children, even at the heart of that suffering. Because education is in our hearts, is our way to survive, a way to rebuild. And we try to keep holding on to it.
3: We know how hard people in Gaza are working to give children a taste of the normality that all children deserve. But the situation is very far from normal, Ahmed. And as I mentioned, with almost 1,000 people killed since the start of the so-called ceasefire, we know that the genocide never really stopped. What can you tell us about the apparent escalation in Israeli attacks in recent days and weeks and the impact it's having across Gaza?
4: Well, we usually go to sleep under the sounds of detonations. Most recently in Khan Yunis here, just massive sounds of explosions in the eastern parts that comes all the way to the western parts here. But in addition to that, we woke up this morning to a sound that we honestly haven't heard in a while, to the sounds of Israeli tanks shelling. So this was a recent development where they coming closer and start shelling, of course, all in the eastern parts, they're empty of people, yet the sounds are clear, the shock waves can be felt. And the ongoing surveillance of their drones and the presence of aircrafts, jets, helicopters, Apache, and of course, military drones. So this is the typical reality where such military presence, the feeling of unsafety is always felt. But in addition to that, of course, is the daily loss of lives. Just over the past 3 hours, 2 brothers were murdered in central Gaza. A house was struck by an Israeli airstrike, and they were killed in addition to several injured. But before that, even, we've been quite following the news with a sense of relief that no one has lost their lives so far. But even without the strikes happening, even without the bombings happening, there are still people who can die because of their wounds. A woman this morning here in Khan Yunis died, succumbed to its injuries that she sustained over 10 days ago. Right here in Al-Mawasi, her tent, among several others, were bombed by 2 Israeli Apache missiles. Back then, 30 people were actually injured. And yesterday, 2 more tents right around our camp here were struck by Israeli drones and at least 10 other people wounded. And that's the reality that people inside these fragile tents are feeling. You can see the air moving them. So you can imagine what a falling missile can do to these tents, just falling and scattering to shrapnels that can kill you, can wound you. And that is what happened to little Minnat Allah Abu Libda, who was murdered about 10 days ago in the same strike that the woman today was succumbed to a seizure. This is Minnat, a 6-year-old girl. She was playing in her camp, according to the local witnesses back then. Now, seeing Minnat after she was bombed and seeing the fact that she had a fracture in her hand when she was killed. This is her lying in the morgue's floor with her hands splintered and blood covers her body. For me personally, when I saw Minna, I could only think that she's the embodiment of our Gaza nowadays. We've been to more than 970 days now, this genocide, moving from one horror to another, from one suffering to another, and had our wounds that have not healed yet. Yet, we're still under more blows, under more bombardments, under more brutality by the occupation that has not ceased for more That's 970 days now. And of course, in addition to that, is the loss of dozens just over the past months. Actually, more than 119 people in May died, according to the Ministry of Health, because of the occupation's attack, which is considered the largest number of killing toll since the start of this year, surpassing 930 Palestinians who died under the auspices of the ceasefire that has not seized anything yet so far.
0: Ahmed, it is unbearable every day, as you report, as so many of your colleagues are reporting, that these attacks, these drone strikes, tank shellings, sniper fire, airstrikes keep happening under the auspices of this so-called ceasefire. And in the hospital, you know, little Minna is there recovering from a previous injury, and she's killed in a tent where her family has been displaced to who knows how many times. In that same attack last week, a young mother was reportedly nursing her newborn son, and she was also killed in the strike. And the baby's leg was so severely injured that it had to be amputated. We're talking about these compounding injuries, these traumas that go completely unnoticed in the Western media. You know, everyone in the States or in Europe, they believe that there's an actual ceasefire here in Gaza. And as we know, that fraudulent ceasefire, which is really a public relations stunt to stop people from caring about Gaza anymore, it came with apparent promises that if Hamas ensured the return of all Israeli captives, there would be a huge influx in humanitarian aid and supplies for reconstruction. And of course, with that would be expected to be medicine and gauze and all sorts of basic supplies that people need. The Palestinians, of course, kept their part of the deal, but Israel and the United States, of course, have not. Talk about daily life in Gaza. What's the situation now with respect to access to food, water, healthcare, medicine, school, transportation? What is it like now, you know, 7-8 months into this fraudulent ceasefire?
4: So it's a ceasefire after all. It's a ceasefire that was brokered by the United States itself to bring an end to this genocide. But contrary to all predictions that we've had here, it seems like, and it is like, that all the stipulations of the ceasefire and all the conditions and all the predictions are going exactly the other way around. The hostilities have not ended, the relief that was promised has not been achieved, and the Israeli withdrawal has not happened. So this is basically the genocide still going on, but under the cover of that ceasefire that only exists on paper. For me personally, for the hundreds of thousands still squeezed here in Al-Mawasi, we've been promised to at least have some space to re-reside in, to move to go back to our neighborhoods, to go back to our cities. But that does not happen because the occupation is still holding control of more than 60% of the space inside the Gaza Strip. There has been the lines drawn and specified under the ceasefire terms right after the first phase of the deal be accomplished. The occupation will withdraw, will go to the pre-genocide borders, but that has not happened. What we've witnessed is the complete opposite, more expanding to the western parts, more control of land and more demolition of homes that people are hoping to return to right now. If we talk about what is happening for people here in Khan Yunis specifically, you might look at it and think that this is probably a border area, an area at the outskirts of Khan Yunis, given that it almost looks arid, completely demolished, but it's not. This is actually the heart of the city. This is the center of Khan Yunis City, once a vibrant neighborhood with businesses, shops, passers-by, cars, and of course, houses, warm houses sheltering their owners. But that was destroyed like most of the strip, most of the other cities, but there is an Israeli military base. So this is a more pushing forward into the heart of the city, more control of the land and more demolition to ensure that the occupation can build these military bases and can entrench its presence on the ground. So this is not the withdrawal that the people were expecting. And that same scene repeats itself all the way in the eastern towns of Khan Yunis. So one who can go for a ride through the Salah ad-Din Road, that if you remember was separating between the northern parts and the southern parts with the notorious Nazarene Corridor. Thankfully, there is no Nazarene Corridor anymore. There is no slicing between the north and the south. But there is a complete absence of the eastern parts of the strip right now. Just all the way from the north to the south, you can see similar military bases, watchtowers that only makes it look like an occupation under an occupation that grows more and more with every day, with more control, more land seizing, and of course, more killing to whoever dares to get closer to this notorious yellow line or orange line. And what we've been hearing just here in Khan Yunis, and over the past 3 days, over 20 different detonation operations by the occupation. So honestly, people no longer know what is their left of their towns or what is their left of their homes. The continuous sounds of these detonation, and if there will be any to return to should the occupation withdraw, and if this withdrawal will happen, and there will be some sort of relief, but that has not happened so far.
3: Ahmed, you talked about the yellow line, and under the so-called ceasefire agreement, Israel was supposed to remain temporarily in 53% of Gaza and to withdraw from the western part and eventually to withdraw from that 53%. But as you said, Israel is expanding its control and its occupation on the ground. And recently, the Israeli Prime Minister Benjamin Netanyahu said that the Israeli plan is to expand the occupation, the direct occupation, to 70% of Gaza. Of course, all of Gaza is besieged and surrounded by Israel, but the direct presence of Israeli troops. And you are talking about what that looks like on the ground. You've been telling us that. I have two questions for you. One is, in that eastern area beyond the so-called yellow line, which, as we know, keeps moving west, and it's not always clear where it is, are there any people still living there, or is that area totally empty? And also talk to us about the situation in Rafah, the city of Rafah and the Rafah crossing, because as part of the ceasefire, the Rafah crossing, which is Gaza's only outlet to the outside world, that's on the border with Egypt rather than a border with Israel, that crossing was supposed to be opened. So talk about the situation beyond the yellow line, so-called yellow line. Are there people there? And also talk about Rafah, please.
4: We'll talk about these actions carried by the occupation. It's not isolated actions by the troops or the brigades still deployed inside the strip. But as you mentioned, Ali, it is an official policy by the very occupation's government. The prime minister, we heard him saying that the ICC wanted prime minister saying that we're already controlling 60%, we're going for 70%, we'll keep tightening the grip on the Gaza Strip. But while tightening that grip, it's not just tightening grip on Hamas or whatever enemy it tries to describe. It is the tightening of more than 2 million Palestinians and the fear of loss of life, the fear of bombardment, the fear of not being able to return to these areas ever. But in the eastern parts right now, that once were the home for hundreds of thousands of people, filled with fertile lands, considered the food basket to feed the Palestinians here. Everything has been bulldozed, everything has been demolished. All of the buildings that are left there now are either used by the occupation or have been turned into a newly established military base. For Palestinians, it is an official effective killing zone for anyone who dares to approach it. And as a matter of fact, today a man was extracted from the central Gaza, found near the eastern parts of the notorious Nazarene corridor, of course not existence anymore, but he was pulled there after being shot by the occupation's fire. So this tells you what could happen to anyone who dares to approach that place. So a lot of Palestinians were hoping to go back there. A lot of people were hoping to go there and just stay on rubble. But that has not happened for them because it is still under the control of the Israeli occupation. In addition to that, we've witnessed a new phenomenon, an old one over these months, which is the empowerment of local Israeli supported militias. Those, of course, you're aware of the notorious names. We're not going to name them. But they are the only ones who are given this privilege of being present and of being able to live inside these devastated areas, trying to draw in more people. But to do what? To be go-beyond tools for the occupation. We've seen the action that they have been carrying over the past months of the genocide, whether by blocking aid, controlling it, controlling aid convoy, even taking part in killing and murdering Palestinians, whether there in the eastern parts or at the western parts for the sake of the occupation. They promote themselves as the anti-terrorism forces or the local forces, but they have been largely rejected by the Palestinian people here. Instead, they are still controlling and staying in those arid areas, most namely in Rafah City. Rafah City that has been considered a plight for a collective one for Palestinians here, because the city once sheltered more than a million Palestinians, including myself, from the north to the center to the south. All have been pushed to that city in the first 2 months. And after nearly 6 months of the start of the genocide, we've witnessed the American approval of a limited operation in Rafah City. But instead, that limited operation that started at the eastern outskirts in the city ended up with the full ethnic cleansing of its people. Back in the January ceasefire 2025, people managed to return to some areas. They were grateful that some buildings were still standing. They were hopeful that they will be able to stay there. But instead, not only is Rafah, but also southern Khan Yunis here, which is my own town where I've been forced out for over a year now, with the second or 14th round of displacement, in the second round of this genocide. Now officially, southern Khan Yunis, all of Rafah City, the whole of the eastern line, in addition to northern Beit Hanun, are all still empty of their people, which really seen as a practical step on the ground of ethnic cleansing of Palestinians instead of withdrawing and enabling them to return. So this is the policy that have been implemented not only by words and statements, but have been being enforced on the ground for months now, since the start of the so-called ceasefire.
3: And Ahmed, just about those militias, those collaborator gangs, we've spoken about them on this program before, and we've spoken to experts who say that these are made up of criminals, of people who have been involved in this kind of activity, and that their numbers are estimated to be in the hundreds. Is that what you understand, or is there any change in that situation? What can you tell from the ground in Gaza?
4: Well, as you mentioned, Adi, their background is largely a criminal one. Most of them have been convicted with multiple criminal records, have been put in jails, but as soon as the genocide started, they were able to run or their to be released. And that small individual actions that were carried as vandalism, as terrorism against their own people here, starting in the areas that have been emptied very first months of the genocide, ended up into a large communities of these gangs, of course, under the supposed surveillance and protections of the Israeli occupations in the areas that are controlled by the occupation. But throughout this time, now more than 7 months into the ceasefire, and of course the ongoing developments that I'm sure many have been following, whether the confrontation between these gangs and security forces, and of course the calls from the families here, from their people, calling them to come back, to not take part in these actions that are not benefiting to anyone, for the Palestinians here, that are only ensure the division of Palestinians and the implementing of what the occupation wants. So what we've seen and what we understand from local sources and from what we've been following is that the number which started by thousands have dropped now to somewhere between hundreds. Indeed, there are not official figures of that, but what we understand that more people have been trying to leave, and many people have made their way out, because that phenomena itself, that body that is really founded and supported body, is rejected by the Palestinians here. No one wants to take part in being a tool or being a soldier under the army and under the occupation that has slaughtered their loved ones, that have been starving them, that have been depriving them of all necessities of life. So what people hope right now is that there will actually be once and for all complete withdrawal and an end to this vandalism, to this presence of these militias, because they have been doing is adding another layer of torment that people have to worry about in addition to the Israeli bombs.
0: Ahmed, I want to ask you about people's access to water and food, and again, these like preconditions that the U.S. and Israel and Trump's, you know, so-called Board of Peace have put on Palestinians, that only if they surrender and allow Israel to do whatever it wants to them, then they can get full access to food and water and reconstruction materials and medicine and all of this. Can you talk about how people are able to access clean water right now, for example, and whether or not there is enough nutritious food in the markets, or if people even have the ability to find and purchase good food?
4: Well, people here have heard a lot of promises, they've heard, whether of relief, whether of improvement. But between promises and what they have actually faced is a completely different thing. There has been a change since the ceasefire started. There was a relative improvement because, as you know, there was either a complete closure of the crossings or there was a very little trickle of trucks, supplies been allowed by the occupation in the past brutal days before the ceasefire started. But after the ceasefire started, looking at the number and the statements and the promises, 600 trucks of aid, food, supplies were supposed to be allowed every day, 50 trucks of fuel, the heavy machinery to enter, the sheltering housing units to enter, but instead that has been violated by the occupation. Instead, the worrying about these numbers, the torment of following these numbers every single day, how much have been allowed, how much have not been allowed, is still going, it's still happening. It is torturing for people here. And just comparing the amount of supplies being allowed every day, two types. We're talking about aid supplies and commercial supplies. Almost every day there is a shipment allowed by the occupation. The number of commercial supplies is higher than aid supplies, which means the availability of these supplies will be bigger for people here, of course, in the markets and the different makeshift markets here, which is something normal because, after all, people have to survive. But getting these supplies, food, furniture, anything that they want to get, means they need money, they need cash, they need livelihood. But for many families here, their livelihoods have been literally bombed by the occupation. Whether they had jobs, they had their own businesses, they had businesses that relied on internet or online, that all has been affected. And most of the population here have become jobless, dependent on aid, that is still being restricted by the occupation. And probably an ironic thing that right now we're marking a year since the establishing of the notorious Gaza Humanitarian Foundation, founded by the United States and the Israeli occupation. Of course, everyone knows how that supposed mechanism for effective aid delivery turned into effective tool of killing and murdering for more than 2,500 starved Palestinians who were killed. But that weaponization of aid that has been brought today in a recent report by Doctors Without Borders, highlighting how the weaponization of aid remains a rejected tool by the international community, by different aid agencies who have been prevented by the occupation from bringing deliveries to the Strip normally. That weaponization of aid is still happening till this moment, whether by revoking licenses of more humanitarian organizations, by the restricting and shrinking of aid supplies to the Strip, and of course the controlling of what comes in and out for the providers for services here. You asked about water. Just today, brutally ironic thing is that the Mekra line, that is the line bringing water supplies from the occupied territories completely controlled by the occupation, was suspended today, apparently, according to the Khan Yunis municipality here, due to a malfunction. Of course, for being able to report it, they're still waiting for clearance by the occupation. Hours, it could take days. That shutting down only means that three large neighborhoods here in Khan Yunis are now prevented and denied from water. They have no other sources. The very sources are already literal and very restricted here. They are, in a form, trucks coming to people every single day. That truck comes, people have some water to drink. It doesn't, they won't. For the regular use, boreholes, wells operated by generators already depleted and consumed by long months of operation, by the need of spare parts. So it's a miracle that these sources are still operating and are definitely in urgent need of replacement as soon as possible. But all this compounded scene of deprivation, of weaponization of all sources of survival is still happening, and people are still being tormented under it.
3: It's really hard to imagine how people are coping day to day when every single thing is a struggle. And it is so important to keep this visible, because Gaza is not being talked about as much as it was. And we want to change that and keep Gaza front and center. But at the same time now, Ahmed, of course, there's a lot of focus on the Israeli massacres in Lebanon, the expansion of the Israeli invasion of Lebanon, and those massacres and that growing attack on Lebanon is also obstructing efforts by the United States to reach an agreement with Iran to end the war of aggression, which was launched by Israel and the United States on February 28. Iran is, of course, insisting that there can be no negotiations and no agreement without a ceasefire in Lebanon. So I'm expanding our view to the regional situation, Ahmed, because I want to ask you how people in Gaza, or if people in Gaza, are following the regional situation and if they see it connected to the situation in Gaza. Do they see any significance, any hope, any connection to the bigger regional picture, to hopefully changing the situation on the ground in Gaza? What are you hearing from people?
4: Well, people here all agree on that it is here where this whole started, where these atrocities have been started and have been allowed to continue. And what they see right now is an extension of that flame to other places, to Lebanon, to Iran, to these different countries. But one thing that Palestinians try to keep themselves with every single day when they're busy surviving, when they're busy securing what they need, is being up to date as much as possible. Because there are two contradictory discourses here for people who are following this still ongoing, and between people who are afraid from being neglected behind. So the continuation of the assault on Lebanon on Iran has not actually brought any change for Palestinians here. We've seen the occupation keeping effectively its hostilities, its bombardments, its killing against Palestinians here. So that itself was shocking for people here, for carrying these atrocities on these different fronts. But at the same time, people have felt huge change over the past few months, which is being left behind in the media coverage or being secondary in news. Because for them, the reality has not changed. The atrocities are still happening. The suffering is still going on. Instead of being the number one headline, they've been put to the third and the fourth or even the end of the line, because more developments are happening and more raging flames are happening elsewhere. But one thing they know for sure, that at the end of the day and at the end of this cycle, this fire will go all the way around and come back to Gaza here. Because even if a ceasefire has been reached in other fronts, Palestinians have learned through the past brutal experiences that not a ceasefire, not previous ones, and not the current one, has brought an end to the Israeli hostilities. It is still going under another cover, another tools, another means, but the suffering is still the same. But what people have felt as well is the connection between the different peoples of these countries, between Lebanon and between Iran, because they see it as a punishing inflicted by the occupation on these countries, on the peoples of these countries, because of the solidarity by the Palestinians. By the solidarity here, people do not just see it as protesting or by words, but rather by actions that these countries have taken in solidarity with the Palestinians, people that have taken brutal aspects and have made them literally shirred in the blood. So for them right now, following the hardships and the atrocities committed and falling on other countries, it's falling on them here. What they are hoping for is a once and for all ceasefire, and the solidarity that they have actually felt and found tangible, that will one day be tangible in this multi-front ceasefire. They have been hearing about multi-front ceasefire, Iran, Lebanon, and Gaza. But until that happens, and the presence of the drones, and I'm not sure if you can hear them, disappear, and finally the sense of security and safety is felt again by Palestinians here, there is no true cessation for the fire that has been raging and surrounding them for more than 971 days so far. So amplifying the voices of these people is the number one priority right now, in a time where the attention is being driven away from Gaza, in a time where the reality remains the same, this brutal reality that has not practically changed. All people are holding on to hope. For people outside, like your noble selves, to keep amplifying their voices and keep speaking about Gaza until a just end is achieved for them.
3: Amen to that, Ahmed. We're so grateful to you for the time you spent with us. We will keep doing our best to amplify the voices of people in Gaza to make sure attention stays on Gaza. What I'm going to remember from this conversation, in addition to your amazing words, is the sound of the children and not the sound of the drones.
0: Yes.
4: Hopefully that their voices will be over those planes and will eventually prevail. And hopefully that one day these children will meet you here in a free Gaza, in a free Palestine. Yeah, until that day comes, keep doing the great work you're doing. Keep Electronic Intifada to amplify our cause, to amplify our voices until we meet in a free Palestine. Thank you, Ardi. Thank you.
3: Very soon.
0: Thank you so much. Yes, thank you. That was Palestinian academic and journalist Ahmed An-Najjar. Thank you for tuning into Electronic Intifada Radio. I'm Nora Barrows-Friedman. For more interviews, reports, and analysis, along with feature articles, podcasts, and our live stream, check out electronicintifada.net. 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

0: Happy Monday, Waterloo Region. You're listening to CKMS Community Connections for the 8th of June, 2026. My name is Bob Jonkman. In the studio with me is the man, the enigma himself, Raul Santo Domingo. Hello, Raul.
1: Hi, Bob. Pleasure to be here.
0: We'll be talking to Raul in just a bit. Going to listen to something else from Pony Sapien. This is Extended Heat Warning. It's getting that time of year again.

0: Pony Sapien from a couple of years ago. A track that I thought would have won the award for best single of the year if CKMS had been handing out such awards at the time, but unfortunately that didn't happen. In the studio with me is Raul Santo Domingo himself. Never thought I'd get to meet Raul Santo Domingo, so...
1: Well, I like to keep things fairly mysterious, and one of the ways I tend to do that, I think, is all of the songs, I kind of they vary quite a bit from one to the next one, and even the projects I sometimes have different names for as well. Just kind of whatever sort of strikes my fancy, I sort of go with, and you know, and I'm not deliberately keeping a low profile.
0: No,
1: that's just the way that's just the way it's turned out. But anyway, I'm very pleased to be here today.
0: Glad to have you here. You've been making music for a while now. I mean, I first ran into, I think the Raul Santo Domingo experience back in, I don't know, 2022 maybe, 2021?
1: Yeah, and I think it actually goes back much farther than that. The first group of recordings, I started some of those in 2008. And so that took a little bit while to kind of get things sort of going. And in terms of just the technology catching up with what I wanted to do as well, and suddenly, you know, it's very easy to record, it's very easy to put things out, and so I kind of had a bunch of things in the back burner for quite a while, and that's where that sort of came from. Mm-hmm. And it was on the heels of some other projects that had sort of fizzled out with some other folks, and it was, you know, a bit of time that I had to kind of put things together and kind of do things the way I wanted to, and bit by bit, and kind of, you know, control things a little bit more.
0: Of all the albums that you've got in a library, I think there's only one duplicate band name in there, the Raul Santo Domingo Experience.
1: Yeah, it's funny because every time I have a collection of songs, and that tends to be why I've been putting out these EPs, because you all get four or five, maybe six songs in one sort of recording session of, you know, a couple of months or whatever. And I don't know if I lose interest or what happens exactly, but then all of a sudden the next batch sounds completely different. I think, well, I might as well just have a different name.
0: Right.
1: And so that's sort of how that seems to go for me.
0: And so the track we just played, Extended Heat Warning, by a band called Pony Sapien.
1: Yeah.
0: That's you too.
1: That's me too. And that group of songs seemed to go together, and I thought that name was always kind of funny in my mind. Mm-hmm. And so I thought, well, why not? It's not, you know, it's not like the first sort of incarnation had a massive following, so I wasn't going to disappoint or lose anybody. And I thought, well, here's a brand new chance to throw something fresh out there, and that's how that one came together.
0: Right. I managed to piece it together because there was a track called Pony Sapien on one of the Raul Santo Domingo albums.
1: Yeah, I was trying to be clever initially that I thought, well, I'll name the next project after a song from the previous record. And I tried that a couple of times, then that I just couldn't seem to continue that.
0: Okay.
1: And it just led to some confusion doing searches as well. It's like, was this the song? Is this the artist? What is this exactly?
0: It does, but it led me to piece the two things together.
1: Right, right.
0: And so giving appropriate credit where credit is due. So I'm going to ruin your enigma here.
1: Oh, that's okay.
0: You do publish under your own name.
1: I do, yeah. Yeah, so my name's Jeff Apple, my real name. anyway, but yeah, so yeah, that secret's out. I do that both for SoCan reasons and other sorts of publishing reasons that you're supposed to use a real sort of name. So if, you know, any videos that you look up or anything like that, of course, it has my name associated with it. And that's okay. But my nom de plume, I just kind of came up with that one, oh, I don't know, probably in my earliest 20s or even earlier. Just one of those things when you're in a band, sometimes you want to have a fun name that isn't really you and allows you to kind of, you know, maybe even behave a little bit differently or just kind of go outside of yourself. And that's sort of where that came from, and it just stuck with me. And I thought, well, why not go for it for its own sort of sake?
0: It's a different performance.
1: Yeah, that's right.
0: For every album.
1: Yeah, it's like a new hat.
0: Why Raul Santo Domingo to start with?
1: I'm not even sure where I came up with that concept. I know there was a bass player in a band I like called Big Black, and he's called Santiago Durango.
0: Oh, that's
1: it. I think I must have kind of been influenced by that somehow. That's all I can really think about when I kind of go back to the origins of that, but... Right. Yeah, probably nothing deeper than that.
0: Yeah. My son says that you can always recognize some names. There's the three-syllable British actor, Benedict Cumberbatch. So you can always recognize
1: I guess that's true,
0: people by the cadence of their name more than you can by the name itself. And so Raul Santo Domingo.
1: It flows nicely.
0: It does. It does. You've just released an album as Raul Santo Domingo.
1: Yeah, and that's... Even some of those songs, actually, they go back to 2008, that sort of period as well. I played in a band called Firefly for about 4 or 5 years, and that kind of fell apart, as bands tend to, and I wanted to kind of do something completely different, so I got a whole batch of songs going, And it was when, at least for me, home recording, especially, you know, with a digital workstation, was kind of in its infancy, at least for my experience level. So it took a long time to really get competent enough to really make the song sound the way I wanted. And so I had a lot of songs I kind of recorded and added different instruments to, that kind of thing. And most of them just sort of sat there for a long time. And then it became much easier and easier to just, you know, get these things sounding the way I wanted. I got better at editing and all of those sorts of things, and finally had them ready to release. And this last batch, this is the final original Raul stuff. And so I cobbled together four more songs that I thought sounded pretty good and had a good shot, and there they are.
0: So it's really a collection of long dormant material.
1: Oh, it is, for sure.
0: Yeah.
1: And the one song on that latest one called Bungalow, that's one I've tried to get to sound good for like 20 years. And I think it sounds good now, but I mean, there were lots of things the way I recorded it. The bass was a little bit too dominant, a little too heavy, and I just didn't quite know how to have it sit right in the mix and different sorts of things like that. And I've gotten better at using a scalpel, I think, and just kind of getting rid of some of the excesses. Because initially on, anything that sounded cool, I would include in a recording. But as I've kind of done this a bit longer, I can kind of just get it down to its bare essentials and find the song that's in there with all the clutter.
0: In one of the descriptions, I think you mentioned the bombastic bass sounds of Raul Santo Domingo.
1: I was looking for a pretty good sound bite when sending these things out to stations. Mm-hmm. And I thought, that sounds pretty good. Most of them are very bass dominant. That's my primary instrument. Okay. The other ones I kind of throw in to just add some color and kind of flesh things out. But I'm not as confident on the other instruments.
0: Right. Electric bass or upright?
1: Electric.
0: Electric bass.
1: Yeah.
0: Okay. Do you play upright?
1: No, I've always wanted to give that a shot, though.
0: Okay.
1: That's a lot of money just to try it out.
0: Yeah,
1: but they look really cool.
0: Zip over to Longham to Quaid and
1: just
0: try one out for a bit.
1: I was at a gig once, and there was another bass player who was playing a stand-up bass. He said, as soon as you start to get a little bit older, you're going to want to get a stand-up bass, so you don't have to carry that thing around. You just lean against it. And I think I'm almost at that point.
0: You said that a lot of the Raul Santo Domingo pieces came together when the recording equipment improved. Do you find that that's cheapened music overall? Everybody can produce a song now?
1: Absolutely.
0: It has?
1: Yeah, I think it has in some ways. I mean, there's still lots of diamonds that are there that you can find, of course. But I think it's never been easier for someone to throw together some songs and release it in some format. And suddenly it's on, you know, Spotify and all of that. Mm-hmm. And I've certainly benefited from that. But I think it's my advantage, I think, is having done this for a fairly long time, is that I'm more concerned about it being a good song before I'll even send anything out there or release it. So I think, there's going to be more stuff of middling sort of quality for sure. But if you're, you know, really care about your product, you can still get a really good recording and quite easily put it out there.
0: I have to admit that Waterloo region is a hotbed for really good quality music. There's a lot of musicians out here producing a lot of very good music.
1: Sure.
0: And it's all well produced. I was talking to somebody about putting material into our library. And, you know, you want to listen to it to sort of vet it, make sure that it's good. And it almost always is. I think in all the time, the hundreds of tracks I've added to the library, there's maybe one or two clunkers.
1: Yeah, the quality, it's a very high level these days and fairly accessible for most people. Instead of having to go to a high-priced studio and pay for those kinds of expenses, you can really get a good sound at home.
0: Yeah. You mentioned Bungalow.
1: Yeah.
0: One of the tracks on the new album. I'd like to play that.
1: Cool.
0: Any more background on it?
1: Not particularly. That one actually had vocals.
0: Another
1: vocal
0: one
1: track
0: with
1: initially.
0: Vocals. Oh, my goodness.
1: But I took the vocals out. Because that's one of the things when I was doing my editing, I realized it's just not quite up to the standard I want. I didn't want to re-record anything from that era. So it's all the original stuff, so I could only really take things away. And that's one thing I thought, I'm just going to remove that. And it turned out to be a much better song overall.
0: So on the new album, but scraped off the cutting room floor.
1: Yes, that's right.
0: Okay. This is Bungalow by Raul Santo Domingo Experience.

0: the bombastic bass sounds of Raul Santo Domingo playing Bungalow. Have Raul Santo Domingo in the studio with me, Jeff Apple.
1: Hi, everybody.
0: Interesting instrumentation on that. Started off with a bass and then another bass.
1: Yeah, and sometimes there's three.
0: Oh.
1: I think on this one, that little synth kind of sound was actually a bass, too. And it's mainly, that's my primary instrument, and that's the thing I'm most comfortable with in terms of, you know, playing and recording. I feel like I more or less know what I'm doing with that particular instrument.
0: Okay.
1: With the guitar, I'm okay as a guitar player, but what I tend to do is sort of a collage approach. So once I have the bass and the drums kind of the way I want them, and they usually come first, I usually just start with a basic sort of drum machine drum track that I like, and I might add some extra rhythm bits in there later on, and I'll just play along and see what happens. And once I have the bass down the way I'd like to hear it, and then I'll throw some guitar down. And oftentimes I'll just look for a cool guitar sound. I'll play sometimes, you know, 10, 12 tracks of just improvising and whatever else. And then I'll go through and keep the best bits. I'll keep hacking out stuff that just isn't quite working and see what's left. And oftentimes I'll have things that are layered over top of one another that weren't intended but sound amazing. And so then I'll kind of keep that. So the only downside is I can never really replicate that in a live sort of setting because it just was all pieced together in that way.
0: Right.
1: And then keyboards, I'll just kind of add what I can do. I'm not really a keyboard player, but I'll see what I can kind of add for a bit of flavor in there and to flesh things out.
0: Some good sounds in there, too. Something that I recognize as a Hammond B3, which is one of my favorite instruments.
1: Yeah, I always go for those kinds of classic keyboards like that, or a Wurlitzer or a Rhodes are the settings I like to use the most. They're also fairly forgiving, I think, for a newer kind of player.
0: Possibly, yeah.
1: But, yeah, so I was pretty happy with the way that one turned out. That was one I worked on for a long time to kind of get the sound just the way I wanted it. A lot of it involved just turning down the bass, which is something that's not one of my instincts to do, but I had to do that.
0: Yeah. This is a song without any vocals at all. You said it started off with vocals.
1: It did, and that's when I thought, songs should have vocals. Because most bands I've played in the past, there's always been a singer, and that's just part of a normal sort of songs, you know, instrumentation and so on. But it just didn't seem to be a very natural thing for me, and I would try to, you know, would feel forced and just didn't quite sit right. I'm relatively okay with my voice. It wasn't so much that an issue, but it's even writing lyrics that I thought were had any sort of value. I just have some difficulty with that. And so just instrumental seemed to be the way to go for me, and that's, yeah, it's worked out fairly well.
0: Okay. And on these tracks, the Raul Santo Domingo Experience is all you. There's
1: It's 90%, 95% me.
0: Oh.
1: I've got a couple occasional guests in there on vocals, a couple spots.
0: Okay.
1: And keyboards on a couple different things. The ones that we've played so far, that's all me.
0: Okay.
1: And occasionally, some of the Pony Sapien stuff, I've got a trumpet player on there.
0: Oh.
1: And so that's a real human man playing trumpet. It's not a synth thing.
0: Okay.
1: And actually, his name's Matt Morris, so you might know him. He's the local snow sculptor, you probably...
0: Oh, I've met that. Yes.
1: Yeah.
0: Okay.
1: And Matt's fantastic. He taught with me at school as well, so we've been friends for a long time. And he's great to work with. I'll just send him what I'm working on, even if it's not completed, and he'll do the same thing. He'll send back about 7 or 8 trumpet tracks, and that's one of my favorite things to go through. I add reverb to all of them because that sounds cool, and then just kind of take all the bits that I like and layer some things over top that aren't quite expected, and that's been a great collaboration.
0: Okay.
1: So any extra sounds, it tends to be him.
0: All right.
1: Yeah.
0: Okay.
1: And he's played a bit of keyboard occasionally, but it's mostly just the trumpet.
0: Okay. But you have got some recordings with you as a member of a group.
1: Yes, there's a couple things kicking around. Initially, back in the very late 80s at CKMS, actually, recorded the original at the university's campus station. I was in a band called the Has-Beens from Outer Space. I'm not sure why that name came to be, but we recorded something in the studio there, actually, a cassette. That's how we did it back in those days, kids.
0: Yeah.
1: And then after that was a band called Napoleon Blown Apart. And that's more of a punk rock kind of thing. It was pretty loud and furious, that kind of thing, and had a bunch of cassettes mostly recorded at CKMS as well.
0: All right.
1: And then kind of went down a bit more of a country kind of vein with a band called Firefly.
0: Right, right.
1: And so we had a couple CDs with that outfit.
0: Well, Firefly will be adding to the library in short order.
1: Oh, cool.
0: Yeah. So the different genres.
1: I don't know... And I think the underlying current, I'm sure, and you notice this too when you've been playing a few things, is that there's a certain sound, and you think, okay, well, I know who's doing that. So no matter where I kind of go with it, it still sounds like me, which is kind of cool. And I've got a couple other things in the works as well. One is more of a improv kind of thing where the drummer I played with in some of those older bands, he'll send me drum tracks and I'll just kind of play some bass to it. But it tends to be a bit more freeform, almost jazz and very experimental and all over the place. Nothing really seems to get repeated. And I'll throw some guitar on that as well. And so that's got about four songs for that. Then another one that's more of an old school kind of punk rock record where it's really loud, aggressive guitars and everything. So I start with the guitars on that one, then out of the bass. So it's a bit of a different approach. But yeah, I guess I like a lot of different things. And, and maybe it is the short attention span too. Well, I don't know.
0: I don't know. It produces some good music.
1: Yeah, well, thank you. And it's fun. Keeps it fresh.
0: Udefe, that's one of your later albums as
1: well.
0: That's more than just you.
1: Yes, that one I've actually, that's with my original drummer from back in, you know, the other recordings. And he actually had a show at CKMS in high school. And so when we were in high school together, I would go and visit him at the station. That's how we kind of started hanging out quite a bit, then playing in bands together and so on. But every once in a while, we worked together. And so with that one, sometimes I would send him a drum track, a recorded drum track, and I would play some bass over it. He would replace that with him playing drums. And a couple other songs, he just had some improvised drums and sent them to me, and then I would just kind of play on top of that. And it kind of bounced it back and forth. He's got a great ear for production as well, so he's done that.
0: That's all recently created music then?
1: Yes, that's all fresh stuff.
0: This is not the stuff from years ago then?
1: No, that's probably within the last 3 to 5 years, so still not super recent, but not bad.
0: Okay. I'd like to play something from Udefe. Anything that you think would be appropriate for the time of day? one of my favorites is, so we formed a committee to discuss the problem.
1: Well, it's a great title, I can tell you that.
0: Yeah,
1: sure, that's great.
0: Okay, let's have a listen to that. Udefe with Jeff Appel on vocals. Yes?
1: I don't know if there are vocals on this one.
0: No, okay.
1: I don't know what's on this one.
0: Okay, have a listen.
1: I'm too prolific, I can't remember.

0: Udafe, a song called So We Formed a Committee to Discuss the Problem. Now, where does a title like that come from?
1: I think it might come from another band. I don't know if it's an album title or a song title or what it was exactly. And called No Means No from Victoria. And it was just this interesting sort of way to put this together. And just having played in, you know, bands and worked with other people, sometimes it feels like you do need to have a committee to get the simplest things done. And so it's more or less a comment on that sort of you know, way of doing business. Some things that should be a very easy decision or a non-decision. We have to discuss things, kick it around, come to a conclusion. What can we all agree on? And everyone's been in meetings like that. Let's just do this thing.
0: Quite recently.
1: So that's kind of what it was sort of alluding to, is that whole mind-numbing process where we should just be able to agree to get something done.
0: Right. I remember seeing the blurb that you sent out when you distributed the album. And I remember thinking that this is a different sound from both Royal Santo Domingo and from Pony Sapien. But on purpose, of course.
1: Oh, on purpose, yeah. And I think it really does come from having a more of a firm collaboration involved. And just because I wanted to have some real drums on it. I mean, I liked the way I've done the drums in the other one. I had a great drum machine, some really cool sounds. And, you know, you can layer things and all of this. But this is a much more responsive thing. And this is a drummer, Jim Burek is his name. And so I played with him since I was in high school. And I'm almost done teaching high school now. So it's been quite a long time. And so I could really anticipate what he's going to do, even though he sent me the drum tracks for the most part. And, you know, we weren't playing in the same room together, but I know instinctively where he's going to go next. And so I was able to play and do a lot of the bass work in you know, one or two takes.
0: Okay.
1: Just kind of playing along and just kind of figuring stuff out and thinking, okay, I know this sound, I know what he's going to do next, and then I'm going to get there, and then away we go. And so having finished that sort of part, then I sent a whole bunch of guitar tracks to him, as I explained in my earlier process, and let him kind of select some of the things. Usually I do all of the editing. I did most of it on this, but gave him some leeway with that. And then he's very good at the production end, so he's able to really put some cool guitar effects on and take it in some different directions that I wasn't really expecting. But I think that's the best way a collaboration should be, is that you come up with something that neither of you could really complete on your own. It's a third sort of thing, which is always kind of cool and surprising.
0: So with all the production work that goes into your songs.
1: Oh, yeah, there's a huge amount of stuff.
0: Yeah.
1: The recording I can do relatively quickly, it seems anyway, and do my editing and that kind of idea, but the production is really where you take a bit more time to get things just exactly how you want it.
0: Okay. That seems the opposite way to what I would expect. I would think that most of the work goes into the performance part of it, and it's just a matter of assembling the various tracks and you're done.
1: Yeah, I would agree. I think with my sort of process, it's just, I don't know if it's not necessarily confidence, but I think I've become very good at knowing when a thing is a thing. So if I play a bunch of different tracks and all of a sudden, okay, that's something, and I'll keep that part, and I'll go back and maybe try something else for the other parts. But I'm pretty good at recognizing when something is worth keeping, even with my guitar work or anything else. Like, I'll know, all right, that's what I want, this part. I don't know how I did it, didn't really plan for it, but I can see that. And so, even if I don't always know where I'm going in terms of structure, I always recognize it when I see it.
0: Okay. So, not knowing how a song will end from the time that you started, when you have the songs with the vocals, with lyrics, how does that integrate? Do you do the lyrics first and set them to music, or do you have music that you add lyrics to? Are you a poet with music or a musician with words?
1: Well, usually musician with words. So I'll get the song down generally first, and then if I try to think of some words that might work, I'll kind of throw those in as well. I might have an idea in advance for lyrics, but very rarely.
0: Okay.
1: Mine tend to be kind of juvenile rhyming lyrics, so it doesn't always work that way in advance. But if I have the music down, sometimes I'll think, all right, this could use a vocal. Generally, though, I don't bother.
0: Okay.
1: So I have to really have something in mind for that to go forward.
0: With many, many instrumental tracks.
1: Which
0: on a radio station is kind of convenient because they help fill in the gaps in other programming. So
1: yeah, for sure.
0: Musicians who send us instrumental tracks get played a lot more often than the ones who just send us vocals.
1: Yeah, it's funny. When I send them out, I often wonder how that's going to be received at stations when they see, oh, it's an instrumental, whether it's going to get the same kind of, you know, scrutiny as some others. And sometimes it does, sometimes it doesn't. But it's always fun to see where things end up.
0: Yeah. Putting so much work into the production aspect of your songs, does that give you any ability to perform live?
1: I'd say probably not. Not that I wouldn't do it. I'd have to have the right group of players. But
0: sounds like you've got a drummer, a keyboard player, a trumpet player.
1: We don't all live in proximity, however. But I would certainly, you know, play with another band or anything like that would come up. Of course, I enjoyed playing live a lot when I did that in different outfits. Mm-hmm. That just hasn't been something that's been on the table too much recently.
0: Yeah, so there's no current Royal Santo Domingo band?
1: No. It's just me. But I could see maybe having something based on some of those songs. But we'd have to see. You have to be more of an improvised kind of thing, I think. Yeah.
0: When I invited you out here, I thought that you might be able to do a live on-air performance. But you said you had some other things in the works. And anything you can reveal?
1: Well, just some of my other projects, as I mentioned, I got a couple EPs that are kind of working their way through. There's a couple more things to be done with those. In terms of a live sort of performance, I'm not really sure how I would do that other than have some pre-recorded stuff and play along with it. But I should try to think about some way to incorporate that, perhaps. Because that is something I definitely miss, is playing in front of people.
0: Yeah. When's the last time you played in front of a live audience?
1: At one of our school assemblies, those are almost the extent of my gigs these days, are assemblies and things like that. But I guess not in front of people for probably about, I don't know, 5 or 6 years, maybe.
0: A paying audience.
1: Yeah.
0: Yeah.
1: Yeah. Because with the band Firefly that I mentioned before, the main singer, songwriter, his name is Neil Little, and he plays around locally a little bit as well. Okay. And so we got an outfit together with the same drummer I've been talking about called the Chrome Hearts, and so we would back him and some of his performances. Because we had a couple of gigs around, a few in Toronto and different places like that. So it was nice to play out and do that kind of thing once in a while. But yeah, that definitely hasn't been something I've done much of lately.
0: Yeah. You mentioned retirement from your teaching career. Might that be an incentive to start up a live band?
1: I don't see why not. I find enough time to do all these crazy things while working, so I'm sure that'll only increase.
0: Yeah.
1: And it's interesting, too. I always find that music is something you can do for your entire life. Like, it's such a great hobby, pastime, whatever you want to call it, passion. It's something that, from a young age until you're, ancient, right, you just keep on playing. There's no real limit on that kind of thing, which is right, really cool.
0: When did you start to play?
1: I took some guitar lessons probably when I was maybe 11 or 12, but it didn't really take.
0: But then that happens a lot.
1: It does. But then in high school, with my drummer friend and some others, it was just something we really wanted to do, and the goal is to play someplace once, and we've gone well beyond that, but just, just those kind of early goals and, watching the Partridge Family and things like that. He's like, all right, cool.
0: Yeah. So if you were to set up a band again, would you write new music for that, or would you try to adapt some of the existing recordings for live performances?
1: I think probably harvest some of the original or existing stuff. I think, stealing from yourself is a perfectly legitimate way of moving forward. I have no problem with that. I've recycled things my whole life. Not always intentionally, but you have a certain style and certain skill set, and you're bound to sort of repeat a few things or copy a couple ideas you had in the past. But I think it'd have to be mostly new material based on the people you're playing with, because I would only be controlling one aspect of it.
0: Right, right.
1: Yeah.
0: Would you collaborate on the songwriting with somebody?
1: Oh, yeah, and I've always done that in any band that I've been in. Like, I'll come up with something, someone else will throw something else in, and I always think that's such a cool thing to do, especially with, you get some pretty good players and people with good ideas, you never know what you're going to come up with. Right. Way more than you could on your own. Right. If you want to do it on your own, you should be a solo performer, I think.
0: That's difficult, too. I mean,
1: if
0: you are planning on doing live performance, you don't have to get into the business aspects of the music stuff. You know, have to gigs and dole out the money between the players get money in the first place.
1: Yeah.
0: So
1: that's a hard business to get into with original music.
0: Yeah.
1: For sure.
0: Yeah, I know that a lot of people, a lot of venues hire bands with the expectation that they'll be doing cover songs.
1: Yes, that's right.
0: When they start playing their own material, there's disapproval all around.
1: Oh yeah, that's
0: really
1: too
0: bad.
1: Yeah, for sure. Yeah. A lot of people just want the entertainment rather than see something new and unique.
0: Yeah.
1: Yeah.
0: I'd like to play another song.
1: Sure.
0: Something from Pony Sapien.
1: Yeah, that sounds good.
0: I've got something queued up here called Brazilian Opportunities.
1: Oh yeah, that's a great one. it's a great title. I shouldn't be so self-congratulatory. I think I saw that title. It was on. I don't know. We were watching a bunch of black and white shows at home during COVID, is either on the Donna Reed Show or is on Bewitched. I can't remember what, but it was the name of an episode. I thought, that's fantastic. That's a song title right there.
0: Okay.
1: I don't know what it was about anymore, but that's where it came from.
0: I've watched a lot of the shows myself, but I don't think I've ever paid any attention to the episode titles.
1: I know, and it's like, what is that? Yeah. It just struck me.
0: Okay. This is Pony Sapien. This is an older recording then, 3-4 years old?
1: Yeah.
0: Yeah, called Brazilian Opportunities.

0: Brazilian Opportunities by Pony Sapien, written and performed by Raul Santo Domingo, also known as Jeff Apple, who's in the studio with me.
1: And that one I had a little bit of help on, I will admit. It's still mostly me, but as I mentioned, the trumpet is Matt Morris, mm-hmm. our local snow sculptor. And the keys at the beginning, that's a sample that I used. And then I had it sent it to another friend named James French, and he actually did a little bit of extra keys on there as well to kind of match that. And I would piece it all together and have that all kind of edited the way I'd want to and layer the horns and so on. So there was a little bit of help with that. It was all kind of done, and then I sent it to my collaborators to add their bits to it. And
0: I got the impression that was xylophone, marimba, something
1: It sounds
0: like that.
1: Amazing, doesn't
0: it?
1: Yeah,
0: it does.
1: Yeah.
0: That's amazing what you can do with, I don't know, pre-sampled.
1: Oh, yeah, it's fantastic. You just hook up the keyboard, dial in the sound you want, and it's great.
0: Yeah. Does that detract from original instruments?
1: I don't know. I think it's very handy when that's not your primary instrument, I can tell you.
0: Yeah.
1: I don't see it as being too much different than, with any bass or guitar, you can get different effect pedals. At least that's how it used to be played, right, or different processing. So I think there's always been a little bit of that. But, you know, no one can really afford to have every single kind of keyboard or every single kind of whatever. So I think it's okay.
0: Yeah. You're talking to me about your process for judging the quality of your recordings.
1: Yeah, like with that, I kind of do it in a bit of an old school way now, I suppose. But even though I'm recording on a DAW or a digital workstation, you know, you can listen to it with any kind of Bluetooth device and your headphones while you're recording or whatever it is. What I try to do then is listen to it on some speakers at home to kind of see, you know, what it sounds like. But all speakers are different. So I'll try it on another Bluetooth set in a different environment. And my main thing that I like to do is just download things, burn it onto a CD. And my car is a bit older and still has a CD player and a pretty good stereo. So I always find that that's my final check. And so I'll just download whatever my latest mix is and burn it onto a disc. Then I'll listen to it in the car pretty obsessively for, you know, months, it seems, and just kind of make notes then. Okay, what needs to be boosted? What needs to be kind of put in the left stereo field a bit? What, you know, is there a buzz somewhere that's driving me crazy? Because my goal is to make sure that there's nothing on there that I'm going to regret. So once it's released, you know, that's pretty much it.
0: Right.
1: If there's any sort of thing that I'm waiting to hear, because I know here's where I came in earlier, here's where I did this, or here's where the note's a bit off, or whatever it might be, if that's left in there, that's all I'm going to listen for the entire song. Right. So I have to make sure there's nothing that's going to catch my attention in a bad way.
0: Would that be something that you'd fix in more production work, or would you actually have to re-record something to make it?
1: Usually with that, I don't do a whole lot of re-recording or punching in, as they used to do with tape. I don't usually go and add anything once I've done it. Like I'll play something through multiple times, and sometimes then I'll compile the best bits, that kind of idea. But I often won't fix a single thing or a single note. If I fix anything, it's just through editing and removing it. But I rarely add anything. So I want to make sure everything is tight and in time the way I want it to sound. But if something just doesn't quite cut it for me, or there's a weird noise that I'm hearing, whatever it might be, I've got to eliminate that before it's good enough. And so it doesn't mean the song's going to be good necessarily. It just means there won't be anything glaring on it that will drive me crazy.
0: Technically perfect.
1: Yeah.
0: Artistically.
1: That's right.
0: Yeah.
1: Yeah, exactly.
0: So when you're doing these quality assurance tests in your car, is this when you're driving, or do you take a time to sit in your car in the driveway just listening to the sound as it comes out of the car speakers?
1: It's generally when I'm driving.
0: As you're driving.
1: Although occasionally I have, you know, in a parking lot or whatever, just waiting around, just, you know, I'll listen to it, and then I'll have a little notepad sometimes and write down things I want to change. You know, the song title will be like, you know, boost bass, you know, eliminate guitar part at 3 minutes and 10 seconds or whatever it might be, things like that. But I find my editing is, as I've done this more, is more about taking things out. So I'll throw all kinds of stuff in there, because the earliest Raul stuff is crammed full of crazy effects and noises, and it's neat and everything. But the stuff I've done more recently, it's much more spare, as I'm learning just to kind of subtract instead of just add all the time.
0: I think that novel editors and newspaper editors would agree with that. Editing is the art of taking things out.
1: Yes. Yeah. And so I'm starting to, I think, getting fairly adept at that and not treating anything as being too precious.
0: Right.
1: The only thing I really wanted to keep was that keyboard part in the outro in Bungalow at the very end. Because I thought that was one of my best little bits. I wasn't going to touch that. So anything else I could sacrifice. But so usually I choose some part that's got to be built around that particular thing.
0: Right. Have you reused stuff from previous songs to embellish newer songs?
1: No, I thought I might do something like that, because I often still have access to all of the stuff I've edited, even though, you know, I may not use it. So I could go back and grab a horn bit that I didn't use, for example, and put it somewhere else. Mm-hmm. But most often, if I start playing something fresh and it sounds, okay, I know what this is, it's either an existing song by somebody else, or it's close enough to something that it's recognizable, right, or it's something I've already done, then I'll try to do something different as much as I can.
0: Right. So there's nothing coming up in the way of live performances, and new EP releases are still a distance off.
1: Yeah, like I've got two that are, well, I got one that's mostly ready. It's just kind of waiting some more production from my friend Jim to kind of wrap that one up. The other one is mostly done. The more hard rocking one just needs to get a few more vocal tracks laid down. But yeah, and I got a couple new songs actually in the works, but they're not quite ready yet either. But they have some trumpet on and a couple things. I'm not sure which direction.
0: Not even finished recording those yet.
1: No, there's still a couple. They're 90% done. Two more songs, but I don't really have enough. I like to have at least four or five songs for a new project to put it out.
0: Okay, and you work with them together all as a lump, or do you do them sequentially, one at a time?
1: Oh, that's a good question. Kind of all, a bit of both. So I'll have some song I'm working on, and if I just kind of get stuck or I don't know where to go with this exactly, then I'll just start with another drum track and see where that one goes. And so by the time I have something released, I'll have like five tabs open on my browser. Here's, you know, this song, next song, whatever it might be. And I'll kind of go back and forth and, okay, what do I have to fix here? So I guess the production is done as a little bit of a piece. So they're all kind of together.
0: Okay.
1: And then I try to put the same, I run through the same sort of mastering software and things like that as well. So it'll have a cohesive sound as much as possible. Like the levels are kind of, you know,
0: consistent.
1: Get consistent with one another and that kind of thing.
0: Right, right. Yeah. I know that if I were doing production work, I couldn't keep two different pieces of music in my head at the same time to work them together.
1: So I'll definitely, you know, focus on one and kind of go through as much as I can until I think that's done. Then I'll move to something else. Yeah. But yeah, it is a bit difficult to switch back and forth.
0: How long does it take you? I mean, from the time you finished composing and recording all the different parts, how long does it take you to do the post-production?
1: I can have things, for a single song, it depends if it's going fairly well. I could have, most of it done in about a week. Okay. Or less, because I can lay things down pretty quick. Cause I'm a fairly competent bass player, so that part's okay. So I can get that going. I'm pretty happy with that. It's the other stuff that takes a lot of time, and I find it's best too with the horns and the guitar, the two examples, is just lay down a bunch of tracks, and then just walk away for a day, because I get pretty obsessive with that stuff. If I just sit there, I won't be able to tell the difference after a while. Your ears get tired.
0: Yeah, I suppose.
1: And I'll go back the next day and think, okay, I like this, or I like this better than I thought I did. So there's some, I always call letting it marinate. So sometimes you think, all right, this is better than I thought it was at the time. So I'm glad I didn't erase this or do whatever, because it sounds good today. I didn't like it yesterday. That kind of idea. The opposite can be true as well.
0: So then you cut the CD, do the quality assurance in the car.
1: Yeah.
0: And what happens then? How do you actually go about distributing and getting people to listen?
1: Well, the program that I use is called, it's called Lander, L-A-N-D-R. And it's fantastic. There's an upfront fee for it, but there's different sort of tiers and all of this. Mm-hmm. But the way it kind of works, once your songs are done, you've run it through your own mastering software as best you can. You've kind of got this thing all set. It sounds pretty good. The mix is good, you know, to your best of your ability. I played on the different settings, as I mentioned, at home, in the car, that kind of thing. Run it past a couple other people for any comments. And then you run it through this mastering software on Lander, which is another sort of layer, and it's fantastic. You can just tell it's what sort of sound you're after, and it kind of levels everything out for you and does the right amount of compression and stuff like that. And then there's the option to release it, and you put in all the, it's called the metadata and everything associated with the tracks and your name and all that, the author and all that stuff.
0: There are a remarkable number of music submissions that we get that don't put in the metadata.
1: Oh, yeah, and it's so important. That's how you identify things, your fingerprint. And, register everything with SOCAN and that kind of idea. And then with this Lander thing, you just, you press your button and it uploads everything and your artwork and everything else. And it just sends it off to, all of the different streaming services and everything else. I mean, for a fee, of course. And and then it's out there.
0: Okay. And how do you find the streaming services? Are they lucrative?
1: No. I think the last release... I guess the last two, the Pony Sapien, no, the Udife album, and then the Raul Santo Domingo, the latest two, I think. Between the two, I've got like almost 1,000 Spotify streams, which seems like a lot, but it's not. I think that got me a total of $1.77.
0: That sounds about right for Spotify, yeah.
1: So, I mean, there's no real, you know, I don't do it for the money, obviously, anyway. And then, of course, SoCan, sometimes that'll throw a couple of dollars your way as well. But, you know, I've done this for decades, and I might have $100 to show for it. So it's not about the money, obviously, but it is, you know, it's very satisfying in so many other ways.
0: Yeah. I guess you need to get picked up by a major label or a major artist to cover one of your songs to really hit it big.
1: Yeah, yeah. Any day now, I think.
0: Well, we'll continue to play Raul Santo Domingo and Tony Sapien and Udafe on the radio.
1: Excellent.
0: And then hopefully you'll hit the big time soon.
1: Hey, it's just a matter of minutes.
0: Yeah. I'd like to play one more song. I think we have time for one more before the end of the hour. From the new Raul Santo Domingo Experience album, I think it is anyway, the track called Pony Sapien. Any things on that you can...
1: No, I like the name for this one before the Pony Sapien stuff came out. I just like it. Sounds like a galloping kind of horse, I think is why I chose that anyway.
0: Pony Sapien, like smart horses.
1: Yeah,
0: yeah,
1: that's
0: okay,
1: right.
0: Okay.
1: Half horse, half human.
0: All right. From Raul Santo Domingo Experience, the song called Pony Sapien.

0: song called Pony Sapien by the Raul Santo Domingo Experience before Raul Santo Domingo became Pony Sapien. And all along, he's been Jeff Apple.
1: And who knows who I'm going to be next. I don't know. It could be anything.
0: Could be anything. See what comes out when the next albums get released.
1: That's right. I'm sure it'll be two different names entirely.
0: Yeah. That definitely had Pony Sapien sounds to it. So when I listen to the Pony Sapien album, it sounds similar to what we were just listening to.
1: Yeah.
0: And lots of sequencer in that.
1: Yeah, there's quite a bit in there. And that's one of the sort of secret weapons, I suppose, when you're not an actual keyboard player. I mean, I have my moments here and there, but just being able to add some sound effects and different sorts of atmospheric bits with the keys really tends to flesh things out. I do most of the upfront sort of writing on the bass. And so, I mean, that's fantastic and everything. I do enjoy that. But then I find, it's not always giving the lead melody, that kind of idea. Like, it's holding the rhythm down. There's some interest there in that kind of idea. So that's why oftentimes I'll have a second bass track doing a bit of a lead sort of sound or add the guitar just to kind of flesh things out too. But so the keys are always a nice addition for sure.
0: So as a bass player, how many basses do you have?
1: Just one.
0: Oh, really?
1: Well, I had two for a long, long time and finally sold the other one. I've got a Music Man bass. It's a great one. I really, really enjoy it. And I haven't changed the strings in probably 25 years, which I've heard is actually not a terrible thing. It sounds awful. I mean, the bass sounds great, but it sounds awful not to change your strings. But there's lots of players who will kind of swear by that just to kind of, they want them a little bit dead to get that kind of deeper sound.
0: Right. And you've got that unique bass guitar sound, which I really enjoy. So I hope you come out with the next album soon.
1: Well, thanks. I appreciate your time today.
0: Jeff Apple, Raul Santo Domingo, Pony Sapien, thank you so much for coming into the studio.
1: Okay, thanks, Bob.
0: You're welcome. 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This has been the recording for the 8th of June, 2026. My name is Bob Jonkman. 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

Well, good morning, good afternoon, and good evening, friends. Welcome to another installment of the Boots and Saddle Show, your humble home of honky-tonk and beautiful country music by beautiful country music singers. I am your host, your new best friend, your jukebox operator, Sean Burns, and I'm coming right at you from room 611 at the Matrix Hotel in downtown Edmonton, Alberta, Canada. On the program today, we have got new and recently released music from Wild Earp, Tyler James Kelly, David Serby, and more. You'll hear beautiful country music by beautiful country music singers like Carl Butler, Patsy Cline, Jerry Lee Lewis, and others. We'll shine a spotlight on the littlest honky-tonk, and somehow, some way, even more. I'm here with you folks for the next hour. Thank you for tuning in. I hope you'll enjoy the show.

breaks my heart to see you, darling. I know what you are going through. I'd rather see you with another than to see you do the things you do. You don't change your way of living. You get honky-tonk-itis in your soul. Carl Butler, with Honky-Tonk-Itis, released as a single in 1961, also on the 1963 LP, Don't Let Me Cross Over, of which I have a copy that I had entirely forgot about. I'll say good morning, good afternoon, good evening, all of that stuff. Thank you for joining me this week, friends. Episode number 105 of the Boots and Saddle Show, with me, your host, Sean Burns. Good to be here. I saw a post on Instagram that I can't seem to locate anymore from Marty Stewart, talking about Carl Butler and his wife Pearl, and how Marty Stewart had made his first professional performance at the age of 12 or 13, playing mandolin and guitar with Carl and Pearl Butler. And then I went back and I was like, oh yeah, I got that Don't Let Me Cross Over LP. And then I remembered that my friend Gus Clark down in Texas did a cover of Honky Tonk Itis, I don't know, a year or two ago. He did a good version of it too. Cool one to cover, you know? And so that's how we shuffled on into the program today. A very long-winded way of telling you that that's how I decided to play that song. If I'll be honest with you folks, which I usually am, you know, I was feeling kind of down this morning. But I tried to combat it best I could. I even relaxed for a few minutes. And if you know me, you know that actually being relaxed is nearly impossible. I can lounge around, you know, in the hotel, in bed, and watch TV or just whatever, but I don't actually relax. And I've relaxed twice now in recent memory, maybe twice this year, which is huge for me. But still, all these things percolating in the mind, you know? And then as soon as I sit down here in this hotel room, a nice hotel room, by the way, for those of you wondering, I listen to the country music with you, and I feel so much better and so much happier and fulfilled, and I hope that I can bring you some of that with this program. My friend Carter Felker played at Park Alley's the other night on Saturday, May 30th in Winnipeg. I wish I would have been there to see him. I think four of you prepaid for your tickets and came down, and the rest of the people that were there were just bowling. And Carter, I spoke to him the morning after, and he didn't complain at all. He just knows that that's the way that things go sometimes. I told him, you know, Winnipeg can be tricky. It can be tricky for an out-of-towner. It can be especially difficult when there's nice weather on the weekend. But he was adamant to come out and do it. And four of you went out there to see him. And it's just, you know, kind of surprising to me. Winnipeg, you know, boasts all these talented songwriters and people who are, you know, celebrated for their songwriting, and none of them saw fit to go witness Carter Felker. Is it because they didn't want to go to the bowling alley? Is it because they were not in town? Is it because they're intimidated by someone who writes honest, sincere, devastating songs that touch on real reality and real themes that human beings go through? I don't know what it was. And there's a whole bunch of you out there, too. You put on these shows, you do these events, you talk about how it's important to support artists and to especially support songwriters, and you were absent. And you should be ashamed of yourselves. We're off to a good start today, huh? I sent my record in to the vinyl pressing place. They're going to send me some test pressing soon. It's exciting times. We're going to make some official announcements soon, but the first single off the upcoming record will be released on Tuesday, June 23rd. The album will be released on Friday, September the 18th. And you know, there's some things there on that record I'm really proud of. I didn't get a song that clocks in under 2 minutes. That was something I really, really wanted to have. One's like about 2 minutes, 10 seconds or something like that, but I wanted one under 2 minutes. Didn't get it this time. Maybe someday in the future. But the 10 songs clock in under 30 minutes, and not a single electric guitar solo to be found on the album. In a world where I am just inundated with electric guitar, it is so refreshing to put on a record and not be bombarded by it or by someone
you know, where the lines get blurred, whether a guitar player, the skilled tradesman thinks that they're an artist, and really you're just a person providing a service. And the electric guitar player could really learn how to accept their role in a more humble way. And then perhaps, you know, we could welcome that back into the fold in the band. I'm still interested in hearing electric guitar playing from, you know, James Burton and Don Rich and Roy Nichols. But to have almost none of it on my record is something I'm very, very proud of. I've got a set here of beautiful country music by beautiful country music singers. Some stuff I've been grooving on here in the hotel room. We'll go back to 1970 to Jesse Coulter's A Country Star Is Born record to hear Why You've Been Gone So Long. Right here on the Boots and Saddle Show.

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I'll give you a minute to catch your breath. How about that? How about that? Patsy Cline with If I Could Only Stay Asleep, part of a compilation record released in 1963. And my friend Skinny Dick sent me a copy of that the other day. And it was one that I was not overly familiar with, you know. I try to lean into the ones that are a little bit more country-ish, you know. But I, like I do when I stumble on something that I'm really passionate about, I listened to the song about 10 times in a row and knew that I was going to play it for you this week. Beautiful. Beautiful. Before that, you know, arguably the greatest rock and roller to ever do it. And, you know, on some people's top five country music singers list of all time, I'd put him in the top 10 at the very least. The Killer, Jerry Lee Lewis, with the title track to his 1968 record, Another Place, Another Time. A prolific era for Jerry Lee, releasing an incredible amount of music and records and a lot of just real top quality country music. Kicking it off was Jesse Coulter with Why You Been Gone So Long from the 1970 album. A Country Star Is Born, and you are tuned in to the Boots and Saddle Show with me, Sean Burns. Here I am. It's a Sunday afternoon, if I'm being honest with you. And it's kind of rainy and cold out there here in downtown Edmonton, Alberta. Tonight will be the fourth of four nights that we're with Cor Blund at the Starlight Room in Edmonton, one of my all-time favorite venues to play at. I've been very lucky, very spoiled. I've never played the Starlight Room with anyone else other than Corby. So, you know, there's 600 people there every single time I do it, and they're very, very excited to be there. And the shows have been just great. I've met some of you out here in the wild this week. Someone stopped me at sometimes we go to the crappy little bar next door to the Starlight Room after the show. And I was there with my friend Scott Franchuk the other night after the show. And someone came over and said, "Hey, I really enjoy the podcast. I really enjoy the Boots and Saddle Show." And I said, "Man, that means more to me than, you know, than I enjoyed you up on stage." It really does. I got a set here of new and recently released music. Some of these I've been meaning to get to for a little while, so this is the time to do it. David Serby is a country music singer based out of Los Angeles. He's got a brand new record called Broken Heart in a Honky Tonk. It came out last week on May 29th. This one we're going to hear was released as a single back on April 30th. It's David Serby with Don't Stay Fixed right here on the Boots and Saddle Show.

Now I'm sitting out here in Kananaskis country all alone. 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Underneath the pine trees, hear the winding river sing. Yodel-a-hee-yodeling. Now the boss just moaned and bitched this week, so drinking's all we did. Last night I went to bed, dreamt I was a soldier in a war. But I didn't wake up dead, just a little bit of pounding in my head.

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Let's build a stack that's tall enough to stand in for the sun. While I'm singing old Kentucky home, she's dancing on the gravel. But when she starts a fight, I've never won.

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my wife says I'm on a trial basis. I don't even have a heck to give. My bank account is negative. I owe, I owe, I

I really, really like that one. Out of Chicago, that's Wild Earp with I.O., the single released on May 15th on Western Myth Records. And you can always count on something interesting and maybe off the beaten path from Wild Earp. Taking a big swing on that one, and I'd say knocking it out of the park. Before that, Tyler James Kelly with 1 Mile at a Time, released as a single back on February 6th. He's a real nice country music singer, and he's a real good guitar picker as well. Clearly influenced by Merle Haggard and the greats, and I got a lot of time for that. Before that, from Calgary, Alberta. Well, I think he lives in Calgary anyway. I know him to be a Calgary guy. I met him. He was playing drums with Amy Nelson when she was last through Winnipeg. But he does his own thing, and he tours on it too. Ross Fizzard with a single released on May 8th called Honey for the Weekend, Let's Agree. He sent me a note last week and said, hey, I got a new single. I said, yeah, dude, I know. I know. I sent it to Jeff Robson, who hosts a radio program on another Winnipeg station on Sunday afternoon. I think he's on the air for, I think his show's like 6-8 hours a week. And Jeff was kind enough to play the song because I was like, you know, I don't know. It's kind of a little off of the path for us. But I made an exception because I really dig the song. So there. Kicking it all off out of Los Angeles. David Serby with Don't Stay Fixed. Pardon me. His record, Broken Heart in a Honky Tonk, released last week on May 29th. And you, my friends, are tuned in to the Boots and Saddle Show with me, your new best friend, Sean Burns. Here I am on a Sunday afternoon in Edmonton. Like I said, we're going to play again tonight, and then tomorrow we're going to get in the van and drive to Regina, Saskatchewan. We got about 8 hours ahead of us, which is like really the first time we've had any measurable drive on this whole tour. It's kind of interesting being in the same place for so many days at a time. There's pros and cons to it, but hey, I'm just grateful to be employed. You know, I wish everyone felt that way. Our friends at the Littlest Honky Tonk out of Calgary, Alberta, they released a new video last week that featured me. And they recorded it at the Canmore Folk Festival last August. Great festival in Canmore, Alberta. And they were filming a bunch of videos. A lot of artists were in through the trailer that day. And it's cool. You know, if you've never seen their videos, check them out. I'll, of course, link them on the Boots and Saddles socials. It's this horse trailer that they've decked out into this in this little honky-tonk and country music museum. They've got an impressive collection of knickknacks and memorabilia, and it's always aesthetically really dialed in, and they've done some great videos. I was real thankful that they released mine last week. It was my solo version of Me in the Old Promised Land from my Lost Country record that came out a few years ago. But I mean, they've filmed a ton of great artists, you know, respectable touring American acts like Emily Nenny, Riley Downing, Dylan Earle, Nick Shoulders, you know, Canadian favorites like Carter Felker, Amy Nelson, Boy Golden, and Fontaine. They've had Coulter Wall in there, and they've even had, you know, a big, giant, world-famous star like Post Malone inside that trailer doing live videos. It's pretty amazing. And the not to mention the ones that have not been released yet. Like they've taken some swings and have really made it. So I'd like to feature a few of my favorites, some great artists here that are also part of this whole Littlest Honky Tonk TV series on the YouTube. And we're going to kick it off with a favorite of the program. This video was released last year in 2025. It's Brennan Lee with Ain't Through Honky Tonkin' Yet, live in the Littlest Honky Tonk, right here on the Boots and Saddle Show.

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1: One, two, three.

0: Well, a four-pack there from our friends at the Littlest Honky Tonk, recorded live in the Littlest Honky Tonk on the YouTube. We heard Nicolette and the Nobodies with Losing More. Before that, Cor Blund. We were in the trailer in East End, Saskatchewan last summer for the Card Players. Sierra Farrow with a great recording of her tune Give It Time. And kicking it all off was Brennan Lee with Ain't Through Honky Tonkin' Yet. I'll be sure to link all those on the Boots and Saddles socials. Once again, thanks to our friends at the Littlest Honky Tonk in Calgary, Alberta. We got time for just one more here for you this week, friends. Going to go to a local favorite of mine, Vince Andrushko, with a nice song called Winter's Just a Flower from his 2009 release, Almost Home. 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Thanks for tuning in this week, friends. Hope you enjoyed the show. Have a great week, and we'll chat later.
1: Well, you say...

looks like that's about all the time we got. We sure enjoyed playing here for you today, and we hate to leave, but we'll be back with you before long, so keep listening. Remember the folks that make it possible for us to drop around with you, too. This is Hank Williams speaking for all the boys, saying best of luck and health to you, and thanks a whole lot for listening.

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0: Welcome, everyone, to the second Monday of June issue of Promenade Community Radio Magazine. My name is Martin DeGroot, and I'll be your host. Later in the hour, you'll hear Promenade feature maker Nancy Silcox in conversation with Jeff Stewart of Food Day Canada. First up, I want to welcome Haley Lively and Miguel Brill back to Promenade Community Radio Magazine. Haley and Miguel are the co-founders of the 10C Dance Art Center, way downtown on King Street East in Kitchener. It's going on 3 or 4 years since we did a feature on the 10C Dance Project, so it's high time for an update. So I reached out to Haley and Miguel to ask them what the summer ahead looks like from their perspective. We spoke over Zoom on Wednesday morning. Haley, Miguel, welcome to Promenade.
1: Thank you. I'm glad to be here again.
0: It's been a while. It was really early on. I remember very well because it was one of the episodes that I did when I was visiting my brother in Calgary, and we talked over Zoom as we're doing again today. So years have gone by, and I just got your newsletter. I get your newsletter every month, and I noticed there's lots of things happening in the summer from a 10C perspective, and I thought it'd be great if you could share something about what's going on with our listeners.
1: Yeah, absolutely. So, as you said, we do have like a pretty charged program this summer.
0: Yeah.
1: Starting with the DTK Latin Heat. This is the program that we've been doing at Carl's Air Square with the City of Kitchener. We started it in 2023.
0: Okay.
1: We'd be on the Wednesdays, and now we have moved to Fridays this year.
0: And it's Latin-inspired or Latin-infused dances of all kinds at our main sort of public square.
1: Yeah, exactly. And we do this every week during the season. Especially starting late May, going to June. So June every week. And it's at 7 p.m. until 11 p.m. We play salsa, we play bachata, merengue, other types of Latin songs. And it's really a great atmosphere. This year we even had the vendor coming in from the civil who are selling there.
0: So that's salsa. You've been doing that. This will be the fourth year then, if you started in 2023. And people can just come out. You don't need to register. You just come out and you can dance. Like you can skate in the winter.
1: Exactly. Yes. So we do have a little lesson that we do at the beginning for everyone to learn some steps. And yes, after that, it's pretty much the community. So there's mainly two types of people. There's the Latino community who grew up, a lot of them, with this music. And there's the dancing community. A lot of our students, a lot of people who attend our events, our socials, they come out to dance. They really enjoy dance, but they are coming from all kinds of backgrounds and groups.
0: Maybe explain a little bit to our listeners what your company is all about. You're a dance art center in downtown Kitchener.
1: Yes, so we are all about the arts. So we originally started before we

0: moved to downtown Kitchener as a purely a dance classes and performance teams. And as we open here in this area, we started building more from not just dance classes, which we still do on a weekly basis ongoing, but we also added more and more events and productions. So we had working on a showcase, for example. We did a fundraiser showcase for the KW Humane Society. We have been working with monthly events at the Museum of Kitchener. And we also have our festival for the first time moving to Kitchener this year.
1: Right. You do that at the market too, right?
0: We also did at the market, yes. There's been events collaborating also with the, for example, the collaborating with the BIA and the TLN TV network on the Day of the Dead events.
1: Okay, in that's in November.
0: Yes. That's an event that was spanning from the market to downtown.
1: It's all those different locations. I mean, you've really enlivened the whole place. That's, I think it's so interesting. The museum, the market, and there's also this big festival or Infinity Festival or something that it was in your newsletter. What's that all about?
0: Yes, so we have been doing an event in Toronto for we did six editions in Toronto
2: Since 2000.
0: since 2017, and this is an event that explores mainly bachata and Brazilian Zouk, which are our two favorite dances. But also some salsa. We've decided to move this event to downtown Kitchener this year. So you are trying to grow and keep it close to our home city. So we are going to be doing it this year, July 16th to 20th, at the Crowne Plaza Kitchener.
1: At the Crowne Plaza Hotel.
0: Yes. So we're going to bring this time the people from across Ontario to downtown Kitchener.
1: So it's an event that attracts people from all over the province.
2: Yes.
0: Yes, and even beyond from Montreal,
2: US. US, yes.
0: West,
2: In Kelowna,
0: even West Coasters.
2: Lake, yeah, Quebec.
1: Amazing.
2: Yeah.
1: So this is really your home now.
2: Yes, it is. So we're trying to downtown Kitchener, like people discover downtown Kitchener. What's and then amazingly, some of the Toronto dancers, they said, "Where's the Kitchener?" I never been to Kitchener. Like it is really close. There's a GO train. It only takes only 1 hour to get here, less than
1: Yes.
2: 1 hour sometimes. And yeah, and then some people actually visited our DTK Latin Heat or the Museum Night or Farmers Market Day. And then they actually love the cities too.
0: Yeah, there has been more and more of an influx of the people who used to go to Toronto, like for example, people in Mississauga, people in St. Catharines, people in London. Now they have an alternative to come here instead.
1: Yes.
2: And then we actually have a beautiful, beautiful place to go during the summer. It's like you can actually have a vacay in downtown Kitchener. We have a Kiwanis Park, swimming pool. We host the also live music and then dance over there. We collaborate with the Kiwanis Park. We did it two times. One in 2024, 2025, last year, and then again this year.
1: Okay, the
2: So,
1: Kiwanis Park up in Waterloo.
2: Yes. Well, it is in, he says it's in Kitchener
0: It is
2: still.
0: still part of the
1: Oh, yes,
0: city.
1: you're right. It is in Kitchener. It's odd how the map works. It is belongs to us. Okay.
0: So now a
1: And
0: little
1: so
0: bit
1: this is like a summer camp almost.
2: it is, it is. That's what we Infinity Festival is about. So we also just got BIA, downtown BIA, Kitchener BIA, gave us to donate sponsor
0: They sponsored the
2: $2,000 cash for those who dancers want to compete. So we're gonna do the cash prizes. So all the winners, the first place, second place, third place, they get something out of it. So dancers, they work hard, but sometimes financially it's really, really tough market, right? So we're trying to promote these artists. So yeah, we can actually give some something. So
1: Okay.
2: start with that 2,000 cash prizes and then 500 downtown Kitchener money. So we support downtown Kitchener business at the same time and artist. So next year we'll probably slightly bigger, more, we can support more artists. But this year we can, yeah, we got so far that that's a lot actually. So we appreciate downtown Kitchener BIA, City of Kitchener. We're really blessed. So we try to return something to our city.
1: I think you contribute a lot to our city. I've been involved with downtown. I don't even say revitalization anymore because that's going backwards. We have to go forward. So, vitalization in the center of the city, it's been a long, a whole lot of challenges, but I think the kind of contributions you're making is are so important.
2: Oh, thank you so much.
0: Thank you.
2: And yeah,
0: If people
2: we
0: want to participate, even though they do not dance, so there's ways they can help. We're still taking sponsorships if they want to sponsor, for example, the event itself or one of the competitions.
1: Right.
0: They can contact us, and there's also going to be a showcase. So the showcase is going to be on the Saturday, July 18th. And everybody's welcome to come and watch. There will be different performances of all different dance styles, salsa, bachata, also Brazilian zouk and
2: Hip-hop,
0: K-pop.
2: heels, yes.
0: So there will be available for the public to come and watch at the Crowne Plaza Hotel.
1: So it's like a show that people can, and you, it's first of all, if you can't dance, or I would have a hard time dancing because I have bad knees, but I would love to see how it all works. And I'm
0: Absolutely.
1: sure there are many who would enjoy just watching, right?
2: Yeah, they're actually families and friends trying to support performers, and then also they just sometimes, oh, let's have a date night. Let's go watch a show. And then
1: Sure.
2: yes, and then there's a restaurant downstairs, Crowne Plaza, around that area, so you can watch the show, watch people dancing, and then have a drink. That's Aqua Lounge, I believe, the restaurant. They're actually really, really good. Good breakfast as well. It's only $20 breakfast. Yeah, buffet. We tried and it was so good.
1: Okay.
2: Yeah. So yeah, there's a lot of things in downtown Kitchener. We don't have to go anywhere, actually. Stay in
1: And
2: downtown.
1: you're on the east side where I used to work when we had the Common Studio. The Common Studio closed down because of COVID and it never opened up again. But the
2: Oh.
1: East End is a really interesting place. It's changes every day and it's exciting to watch it evolve.
2: Yeah, the big buildings around there now, people are moving in. There's so many different bubble tea, pizza, some fall restaurants. There's so many places that we can actually, We didn't even have time to try all of this, but we're slowly every year. Oh, let's try this restaurant. Next restaurant. Yes, and then the
1: And a
2: beautiful.
1: perfumer is a place that makes perfumes, I noticed. Have
2: Oh
1: you ever gone there? I wonder what that's like. I should go and try to find them and ask if they want to come on the radio show because it's interesting. I don't think we've ever had a business like that that I'm aware of.
2: Also soap too, some of the handmade soap also. I want to try that one too. Sometimes they are at Kitchener's Market. And
1: Okay.
2: yeah, they are actually. I really want to learn how to do it too.
1: Now your business is downtown. Do you also live here in this area?
2: Close to Kitchener,
1: Okay.
2: But our main house is really far, so we had to. That's a long story, but during the COVID, everyone has a hard time, and then our landlord said they have to move in. So okay, we have to get out. So we rushed to buy a property in Bannockburn, which is Bancroft and the Belleville area.
1: Okay, I grew up in Trenton, so I know that area. It's a beautiful
2: Oh,
1: area.
2: it is. And then we love to visit, usually August. We use that place as a more like a cottage right now. And then we use August or December. We enjoy there. And then coming back here, Kitchener, work hard, and then go back, enjoy. Canoeing
1: Right.
2: and stuff.
1: So the summer is kind of the in-between season. It's winter when's your main for classes and workshops and that, right?
2: September to November, and then January to May. The
1: And now
2: main.
1: we have the June, July with the festival and some special things.
2: Yes.
1: And you get a chance to take some time off and go to Bannockburn. Well, that's amazing.
2: You should come visit us. We can make some a barbecue and then
1: Trenton,
2: dance over there too.
1: I grew up in Trenton, and it could use some dancing too.
2: We while we're during the COVID, actually, we work with a studio around that area. Actually, we did.
1: Interesting. Yeah.
2: Dance connects everyone, to be honest. Everywhere you go, all the different culture, just the music, just it's not about Latin only culture. It's just the music itself brings everyone together, and then
1: Yes.
2: connect people, break the ice, and then business is everything. So we need the support arts and dance.
1: Well,
2: So
1: it's
2: thank
1: also
2: you.
1: healthy. And I think dance is the one, particularly in North America, that's of all the arts, is the one that people don't understand. They used to be, I mean, certainly when I grew up, we weren't allowed to dance because it was against religious and things when I grew up. So there's still remnants of that, right? And I think people don't understand it. But I also think it'd be really healthy. And you see more and more of it that now that it's becoming part of our culture and people are, and it's a participatory art. It's not something you watch or you take home, you do it yourself. And as we talked about last time when we spoke, what impressed me is how you explained how all ages, it's not necessarily just young people out on dates or anything like that.
2: Oh, yeah, it's from a 3-year-old to 80, 90-year-old.
1: Yeah.
2: It is really beautiful. You take home something, happiness. You are
1: Yes.
2: actually, after dancing, DTK Latin dancing, they're actually all smiling, sweaty, smiling, and then they are taking a positive energy to home. So, yes, it is very healthy. Healthy and then good environment. And then we do have etiquette though, because some people misunderstand about dancing. You're close to trying to meet a girl or a guy sometimes, but we always inform people. If people say no, no means no. So
1: Right.
2: people understand the culture, etiquette. Yes, dance culture, there's an etiquette. Yes. Boundaries
1: Interesting.
2: and stuff. Yeah.
1: Now, besides the Latin nights and the festival, you also have classes and workshops throughout at least into July, right?
2: We pretty much have all the classes all year long, except
1: Oh.
2: for the Christmas 2 weeks, December. We do not have classes for the Christmas and the New Year's Eve because we want to also celebrate. We need to visit our family as well,
1: Of
2: celebrate
1: course.
2: Christmas and New Year's. Yeah, other than that, we usually just work 7 days a week.
1: It
2: Yes.
1: shows. I mean, there's so many things you do, and it's a, you work hard.
2: Yeah, but it's a fun. Yeah,
1: You
2: fun
1: can
2: work.
1: feel that. It's a good life. I mean, you have a sense of mission, but it's also a rich and enriched life, and you are enriching people's lives.
2: Oh, thank you so much. That actually really means a lot what you just said. Yeah. Thank you. And then we can't even afford to be sick because we have to work with the people, right? So we
0: We
2: try to,
0: do see the impact that it has on people's lives. A lot of people, they look forward to coming to classes. Some of them even almost every day with us. Some people once a week, twice a week, or they come to all the socials. It does create like a sense of friendship, community, and happiness in people's lives. So that's what keeps us going too.
2: There's so many IT, like our student engineers and nurses, some of them are doctors. It's like throughout the day, I guess it's a stressful jobs, right? And then but when
1: Yes.
2: they come, we make them stretch their body, just get rid of all the stress, just listen to the music and then dance. And then they go home, reset for the next day. So it is a circle, healthy circle, I guess. Yeah.
1: Well, thank you so much for joining us again. Let's not wait the same length of time. Maybe when in September, when you start another season, we can pick up from where we leave off today and tell people what things look like from a 10C perspective into the fall.
0: Yes, of course. In the meantime, you can check us out easily at 10C Dance Company, 10C Dance CO, or Infinity Festival in Kitchener. They can find us easily.
2: Oh, by the way, we'll send you the invitation for our Infinity Festival.
1: Thank
2: So
1: you.
2: we will reserve the VIP city for you. So
1: Thank you so much.
2: yeah.
1: And I'll remind people as the day approaches. We have something to look forward to. I like to do things on this program that people can look forward to, not just what happens next week. So this is something to look forward to in the near future. And I'd love to come and get a taste of what all this is all about.
0: Of course, we'll be happy to have you.
2: Thank you so
1: Okay.
2: much for having
1: Thank
2: us.
1: you. Thank you. Till next time, then.
0: Yes.
2: Thank you.
1: Bye-bye.
0: Bye.
2: Bye for now.
1: I've been talking with Haley Lively and Miguel Brill, co-founders of the 10C Dance Art Center in the Kitchener Market area. The seventh edition of the Bakata Zouk Infinity Festival happens July 16th to the 20th at the Crowne Plaza Hotel in Kitchener. And the URL for this event is bakatazouk.ca. Bakata is spelled Bacata, zouk, Zouk. akatazook.ca. The Latin Heat free dancing event at the Kitchener City Hall and on Gonker Street, the Gonker Street pedestrian way, happen most Friday evenings throughout the summer. For more information about this and all the other 10 C Dance Center classes and workshops, go to 10cdanceco.com. 10cdanceco.com. 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If you've been with us since the beginning of the program for this week, you may have noticed that we did start things off with the theme music we've been using for 6+ years now. The Promenade theme from Modest Mussorgsky's Pictures at an Exhibition. Promenade means walking, or a path for walking, usually but not always, next to a river or a large body of water. And it's meant to indicate that we intend this program to be one that goes at a slow, relaxed pace. It was meant to be go on the air at 6 o'clock after the drive home show. And the message was, now you can relax, take your shoes off, and just take it easy. Now, we've been working on commissioning a new original music composition that can serve as our theme music. Now, the Queen Street Commons Cafe in downtown Kitchener reopened this spring after a 6-year hiatus. And the Queen Street Commons Cafe is a project of the Working Center, so we had a connection there. So it's back open again, and we're all glad that it's there. And I'm back there. I hang out there fairly often. And this is now where the Sandhills Parlor Talk Circle has been meeting lately. Every Tuesday from 5 to 7, Saint-Asset. The only problem is the cafe closes at 6, so we have to go outside for the last hour. Anyway, a few weeks ago at the cafe, I ran into Keenan Reimer Watts, the pianist and composer. And at one point he went up to the big piano that's in the cafe, and he just started playing some sheet music that was lying around playing beautifully. So I asked him, hey, Keenan, would you be willing to come in one afternoon and play the piano again like you're doing now, and let me record whatever you come up with on my handy audio recording unit so I can use excerpts of whatever comes out as kind of provisional theme music for my radio show. If you can come up with stuff that suggests walking, that's fine, but whatever, it's fine. And that's what we did. A few days later, he came in, sat down at the piano, and I set my recorder on the lid of the piano. I think I put my jacket, let it sit on my jacket for a little bit of cushioning, and I hit record. And the first piece that Keenan played was the Scott Joplin rag that you heard at the top of the hour. We've got a bit of time, so here's some more of it.

0: now going to turn the controls over to Promenade feature maker Nancy Silcox and let her introduce her guest, who's going to tell us about another special event to look forward to in the summer ahead. Here's Nancy.
1: Good evening and welcome to Promenade. I'm Nancy Silcox. With summer eating, barbecue, and picnic season tantalizingly close at hand, it seems a perfect time to talk about Food Day Canada, our country's longest-running and premier celebration of Canadian cuisine. An annual event since 2003, Food Day Canada culminates this year on August the 1st, with a full slate of celebrations taking place in cities, towns, restaurants, farms, and neighborhoods across the country. Tonight on Promenade, to tell us more about Food Day Canada, we welcome its Executive Director, Jeff Stewart of Waterloo Region, a Red Seal certified chef, sommelier, world traveler, and educator. Jeff is the eldest son of four sons of the late Anita Stewart of Elora, Ontario, founder of Food Day Canada. Throughout her remarkable life, Anita Stewart, a self-described activist and disruptor, became one of Canada's most influential champions of Canadian food culture, often affectionately referred to as the patron saint of Canadian cuisine. She was widely respected as an author, educator, public speaker, culinary historian, and longtime CBC guest. In recognition of her extraordinary contribution to Canadian cuisine and agriculture, Anita Stewart was named Canada's first food laureate and was appointed a member of the Order of Canada. In 2003, driven by the belief that Canada is food and the world is richer for it, Anita founded what would become Food Day Canada. And over the next 17 years, she grew it into a celebrated national movement, supporting Canadian farmers, chefs, fishers, producers, and communities. Following Anita Stewart's passing in 2020 at the age of 73, her vision of celebrating Canadian food 365 days a year has continued through the efforts of her family, colleagues, chefs, farmers, and supporters across the country. The Food Day in Canada Act received royal assent and passed in Parliament in May 2023. And this evening, Jeff Stewart will be giving us more information on what activities will be taking place across the country, including our own area, Waterloo and Guelph regions, leading up to Food Day Canada 2026. Welcome to Promenade, Jeff. We're delighted you could join us.
2: Thank you, Nancy. It's my pleasure to be here tonight.
1: Yes. Now, one of the articles that I read about your mother, Anita Stewart, was her founding and support of the event initially known as the world's longest barbecue in Elora, Ontario.
2: Well, that event began in, I guess, somewhat of a similar time. You know, there was some real economic concerns in the agricultural community. There was a lot of uncertainty. There was borders that had been sanctioned and closed to Canadian farmers. This was specifically related to beef in 2003. At that point in time, Mom already had written 12 books about Canadian food. I mean, she started writing about Canadian food when nobody was talking about Canadian food, long before it was cool. But she had quite a following of chefs, and with the concerns from beef farmers, Mom took to her platform and challenged Canadian chefs to put Canadian beef on the barbecue, and they listened. The funny thing about it was she accidentally created the world's longest barbecue with chefs from Fogo Island all the way out to Vancouver Island, putting Canadian beef on the barbecue and starting a little bit of a tradition
1: Describe where it was and like the physical ramifications of the world's longest barbecue.
2: Sure. Well, Mom picked one day. It was the Saturday of the August long weekend. And she asked chefs to, put Canadian beef on the barbecue, to put it on their menus to celebrate Canadian beef. And they did. So, I mean, it looked like a variety of different things in a variety of different places. There were some chefs that had specials on their menu, and they brought out barbecues on the patio and started cooking for their guests, telling the stories about the world's longest barbecue and what we were up to. And there was other organizations that got together. I believe the Alberta Beef Farmers had a golf tournament that day as well too, and they had Canadian beef well represented there with Alberta beef as well too. Mm-hmm. And what Mom figured out very quickly was that not only did this get the attention of a lot of people across Canada, it was a good story, but it also started to create an opportunity to not just celebrate beef, but celebrate all things Canadian. And there was a lot of people that said, well, you can't really celebrate Canadian cuisine. This is 2002, 2003. And some people said, well, there isn't even such a thing as Canadian cuisine. And Mom had spent, the better part of her career researching that and spending a lot of time defining exactly what Canadian cuisine was and isn't. And the interesting thing that we find even nowadays is that her original thesis, which came out of this cookbook right here in 1984, was published, still holds true to this day. In fact, if you want, I'll read a little excerpt from the beginning here. And it's a dedication that she wrote with Jo Marie Powers, her co-author in the book, in 1984. She started researching this book in 3 years before that, in 1981. Mm-hmm. I was 11 years old at the time and still remember going around to some of the farmers' markets. But the dedication reads like this. It says, "Waves of new Canadians have flowed over our shores, mingling their heritage to enrich the young and growing culture of Canada. First came the French and the British, the Scots and the Irish. Then came the Germans, the Dutch, the Mennonites from every corner of the earth. Italians with their Mediterranean gusto, Scandinavians, people from the Ukraine, refugees from Europe, the Far East and Africa. All have left their mark on Canada's cuisine and the recipes which we've gathered. We dedicate our book to them. It's been a personal journey to see Ontario's tapestry." Mm-hmm. That still resonates now when we think about what Canadian cuisine is. It's not based on traditional dishes entirely. Mm-hmm. I mean, there's stuff that's we could say is Canadian, like poutine or maple syrup or smoked salmon. Mm-hmm. But at the same time, there's also all the new things that are coming in. Right. And the common thread between whether Mom wrote it in, 1984 or now, the common thread's the ingredients.
0: Right.
2: As long as we're using Canadian ingredients, but then elevating them with all sorts of great ideas and innovation, we've got a cuisine that's constantly on the move, which to me is kind of exciting.
0: Right, right.
1: So from this event in Elora, your mom had big plans, and it grew. I mean, how did she go about this? Obviously, she had an amazing network, but she also had a vision, didn't she? And the vision wasn't just to have this celebration in her neck of the woods, but to have a celebration right across Canada. How did she go about growing this mammoth celebration?
2: Well, Mom was quite ahead of her time. And at this point in time, when Food Day Canada began in 2003, there was these social media tools were just emerging. And she used social media to engage her followers, whether it was on, I guess the platform at that time was called Twitter or Facebook or eventually Instagram. She encouraged everybody to take part and using traditional media and social media, spread the word and garnered more support. And more and more people started to celebrate and started to pay attention to this idea that better things can happen when we choose local food. Mm-hmm. Whether that's talking about the benefits for the environment, with a lower carbon, with imports, not traveling as far, I guess we'll call it food miles. Mm-hmm. So less food miles means it's better for the environment. Mm-hmm. Food that's picked fresh, harvested for peak ripeness, not for peak shelf life, is a very different kind of produce, which is also richer in nutrients and vitamins. So it's better for you. So it's better for the environment. It's better for your family. It's better for the people you're feeding, including yourself. And not only that, it's better for the economy because the money stays in the country. So, when we look at, buying food at the farmer's market versus buying food at, say, your local big box multinational grocery store, for every dollar that you spend on food in a big box grocery store, a fraction of that dollar stays in the economy. People who work there get paid, and people who, are working the transportation logistics part of it get paid. But other than that, the money pretty much evaporates out of the country. You go to a farmer's market and you buy a dollar there, and the research proves this. There's something called the ripple effect. And the ripple effect of farmers markets mean a dollar you spend in the farmers market actually recycles in the community 2.5 to 3.2 times. So the difference in the economy is huge. And we're looking at it now with something called regenerative lift in our events, where we're able to take a local economy and give it a little bit of a boost just by having a fantastic event that's going on there.
1: But she was able to, I mean, her vision, which started, in the very core, was obviously her neighborhood, her own environment. But this woman had a vision that crossed all provinces and up into the Arctic, didn't she? She saw this as being involved with everyone, not just farmers and fishermen, but just the average Canadian as well, buying food. That kind of vision is rare, Jeff, is it not? I mean, would you call your mother a visionary?
2: Absolutely. And I always loved to hear her talk when she talked about, the importance of buying Canadian food and how when we buy local food, it's not just an act of choice in the grocery store. It's an act of sovereignty and it's an act of political alignment. When you support Canadian food, when you support Canadian farmers, the money staying in the economy means it's reinvested in the economy. And the money that's reinvested in the economy then circulates through a variety of different kinds of things. We think about lessons from even the past few years. And this is what I loved about Mom's message. She was, decades ahead of her time. When we think about, the supply chain disruptions of the last few months or the last few years with tariffs or even during the pandemic, everywhere along the way, what Canadians have seen through the globalized food system is increases in price and inflation, increases in price and inflation. And at the end of the day, we're paying more for a food system that's not meant to benefit Canadians. It's meant to benefit others. And it does. And the system's working, I guess, according to plan. And unfortunately, the plan doesn't put Canadians at the center of all that. Mom saw that a long time ago. And if we think about, the simplistic part of going back to older ideas, ideas that came from mom or grandma or even great grandma, of shortening the supply chain, supporting your neighbors, growing what you can, working with your friends and neighbors to preserve and share the abundance of harvest, or working with farmers even. I mean, not everybody has the privilege to be able to grow their own food, but there's plenty of other farmers that we network with through community shared agriculture that are CSAs. If you have a CSA and you don't have your own place to grow, then subscribe to a farm box. I've got a great farm couple around the corner here from me in Waterloo County, and they drop off a farm box of vegetables once a week during season, and it's an abundance of food. When I think if I was to go to a grocery store and spend $75 on some groceries, I might leave with a couple bags of groceries, maybe even less
1: Maybe
2: nowadays with the
1: less than
2: cost.
1: that.
2: I get a box of vegetables that feeds my family for the week, with an abundance left over at the end to share, and that's really something that I think a lot of people have forgotten about.
1: Thinking back over the 20 years from her original ideas along the world's longest barbecue, are there any specific events over the past 20 years that come to mind as particularly ingenious or newsworthy? Are there any things that come to mind, not necessarily here in our area, but in other places across the country?
2: Whether we're talking about, a dinner served on the sea floor, out in Wiccanishin and Tofino, where the tides go out, the tables go out, and dinner served, or whether it's other events that are happening, from major hotels and resorts to chefs and restaurants to even people in their own home. The one thing that Mom wanted to make sure of was that Food Day Canada, in her legacy, it's scalable, but it's scalable because it's always meant to be free. It doesn't cost anybody anything to participate. You don't have to subscribe. You don't have to, pay a fee. You just have to have a good meal that celebrates Canadian agriculture, and Canadian ingredients, and our taste of place, our sense of where it's all coming from. So it should be fun, it should be free, and we also want it to be accessible or inclusive as well too, because Canadian food should be also accessible and inclusive. We were devastated when Mom passed away in 2020, and in 2021 we thought, maybe we should do a little tribute for her, because it's the very first Food Day Canada that she wasn't around. So we did a little launch for Food Day Canada in Elora, and we invited some great chefs, and it was very small. It wasn't meant to be big. It was meant to be a small, intimate dinner in Elora, the birthplace of Food Day Canada, and we had about 80 people that came out. And of those people that were there was a few other people who recognized the work that we're doing and said, maybe next year, instead of doing it here for 80 people, let's move it down to the Elora Mill, just down the street. So we did it the next year at the Elora Mill, and there was about 300 people that came out for dinner. But when we were there at the Elora Mill in 2022, it was a beautiful meal with some of the best ingredients you could possibly imagine, but it was pretty expensive. And we thought to ourselves, is there a way we can do this that allows access for a greater number of people? And we wanted it really to be community driven. So the year after that, we got permission to close the Jack R. McDonald pedestrian bridge, and we brought out 10 local chefs. And we thought, if it was going to be 300 people last year, we've grown from 80 to 300, so that's a lot. But we'll double it this year. We'll plan for maybe 700. My math isn't that great, but 300 to 700 is a little bit more than doubling it, but that's okay. But we didn't think we'd be more than that. 3,000 people came out. And that's when we knew, okay, we're onto something here. And that's also when the chefs, who really were helping us out incredibly, dug hard and figured out ways to feed, a crowd of 3,000, as the event really took off. The year after that, it went up to about 7,500 people. And last year, we didn't think we could possibly double again. We didn't want to double again, but we had not quite double, but 12,000 people came out to Elora for that particular meal. So that's a lot for supper
1: Oh
2: when you
1: my
2: think about it,
1: goodness.
2: in a
1: Yes.
2: little town.
1: Well, I mean, and that leads right into my next question, but you have a group of people, dedicated people working with you. What are some of the things that you can share about what's coming up on in August the 1st for this year's Food Day Canada?
2: Well, we have a whole bunch of things going on. And what we also find too, that with Food Day, it's the Saturday of the first Monday in August, the August long weekend in Ontario, this year, August 1st. So we'll have a variety of different chefs and restaurants across Canada that celebrate with us as usual. There's a variety of other small events that go on with different private groups or even public groups that want to have people out to have some food and share in the bounty of our north. We try to, where we can, centralize that all through our website and social media. And we have a little map that we put up on Food Day Canada as well too, so people can see where certain things are going on or where we recommend that people spend some time. But what we also found out when we started talking to more and more chefs and farmers and everybody else in the business is that, for a chef who's doing this every day, the August 1st is one day of 364 others. And so what we wanted to do was start to spread this to more than just one day. So we're thinking now, you know, that, I mean, in the reality is anybody in agriculture knows every day is food day. So we're moving off just being one day. Obviously, that's the big national celebration,
1: I
2: but we're doing
1: see.
2: events in a variety of other times as well too throughout the year to start to share that message across Canada. So in Elora, that event that I talked about, Elora's Longest Barbecue, will be happening this year on July 28th. And that's going to be about 25 chefs focusing on local food in downtown Elora, Mill Street and the Jacob McDonald Bridge and across the river. It's a massive footprint that we're putting on in Elora. We're doing an event 2 days after that in Prince Edward County in Bloomfield. And that event is going to be called the County's Longest Barbecue. So July 30th, Bloomfield is another great event if people are in that area of the province. That's certainly one to check out. A little bit later on, we have September 26th, which is in Cowichan Valley on Vancouver Island. There's a wonderful farm out there called Keating Farm, a very historic farm on Vancouver Island in a spectacular setting, where we're doing a wonderful West Coast taste of Vancouver Island with Food Day Canada there. And shortly thereafter, October 6th, back in Niagara. This will be a smaller event for this year, but still one that's worthwhile mentioning. That's going to be at the in Port Colborne with our partners down there at the Humberstone. And that's going to be the Canada's South Coast kitchen party. So we have all these other sorts of things populating up. And one other, not necessarily public event, but an event that requires a little bit of mention for sure too, is the reintroduction of the Good Food Innovation Awards. Mom started the Good Food Innovation Awards in 2010 to start to highlight some of the Canadian chefs that she saw as doing really innovative things. You know, it's one thing to cook a meal with local food, but it's another thing to look at ingredients and start to say, you know what, we don't have chocolate here, but how can we make our own chocolate? Or something like it. We don't have our own soy sauce here. But how can we make our own soy sauce? And a number of chefs across Canada have been doing very innovative things with food, that are starting to create all these other sorts of new kinds of things that never existed before. Mom continued those awards until 2020 when she passed away. And we put those awards on hiatus for a number of years to really step back and, well, first of all, give ourselves some time to breathe and think about what we want to do with the awards, but then also think about how we want to reimagine the awards to be all things incorporating the inclusivity and the diversity of Canada that we would love to see. So the Good Food Re Innovation Awards applications and nominations were closed. We've evaluated them, adjudicated the awards, and we've got our 10 award winners that we're going to be announcing on May 29th at the University of Guelph in the Anita Stewart Memorial Food Lab.
1: Well, people are going to be listening to this program, and they're going to say maybe one of two things, maybe both things. One is, how do I find out more about what events are in my area? That's number one. And number two is, I would love to get involved myself. Give us some direction, Jeff Stewart.
2: Sure. Well, if you go to our website, fooddaycanada.ca, or if you go to our social media channels, you know, on Instagram, it's Food Day Canada, Facebook, Food Day. And, you know, always engaging with us on social media is the easiest way, no matter where you are. But on the website, we have a little button at the top called Pledge Canadian. And if you want to pledge to participate, then what that'll do is it'll give you a link back to, sign up, and then we will make sure that we send you more information about Food Day as things come up. So there's an exchange of information that starts from there. On Food Day Canada, there's a series of different little tabs across the top of the website. There's some recipes that we have put up there from Mom and from some of her cookbooks, so you can cook Canadian. In terms of shopping and dining Canadian, there's another little link up there as well too, where you can take a look at the map and a list of some of the provincial restaurants that that Mom, in many cases, handpicked herself. So those restaurants have many have been there. Many of the our Good Food Innovation Award winners previously as well too. Many are celebrating Food Day Canada, but many we just recommend. So if it's, you know, even if it's not a big celebration, go out and support a local farmer. Go to a farmer's market. Go out and, you know, connect with your neighbors, connect with food, and connect with our farmers and our chefs who are celebrating, thinking along the same lines that we are.
1: You are such a great ambassador of your mother's brain wave and her ideas. I want to thank you. I was thinking that much closer to the event, I think I'd like to talk to you again, maybe, you know, mid-July, and to get some more specific directions for our listeners as to people who want to get involved. But what you're saying is if they want to be involved in the organization and planning, go to your website, go to your social media, and there's lots to do, isn't there?
2: Absolutely. And we will be having some volunteer signups as well, too, if anybody wants to actually come out and volunteer at you know, the nearby events. The closest event, I believe, to the Waterloo region is going to be over in Elora. So our volunteer signups are going on as well, too, for anybody that wants to volunteer. And, of course, keep an eye on about mid-June when we start to put tickets on sale as well, too. And the one thing that we find with these events is that we want to make sure that it's accessible to the community. And that means we try to keep these costs at a lower cost as possible.
1: Of course.
2: So it's one thing to you know, here's the goal for the Elora event and for other events. If you can go out and get a combo at a fast food place for $20 or $25, why can't you go out and get a great meal of local food at one of our events? So what we try to do is we put it together so that in Elora, for example, we'll have chefs and they'll do like a small portion of something. So you might be able to go grab three or four small little portions of something.
1: Okay.
2: And the cost of that would be with a beverage under $25. And of course, if you want a bit more, we encourage you to have a bit more. But it's meant to be affordable and accessible and really good food.
1: I'm sure it is. Well, you have opened the doors, not just for me, but for our listeners, urging people to get involved and participate as well. I want to thank you so much for your time, Jeff Stewart. It's really been an eye-opener and lots of fun finding out about this. Thanks so much for joining us.
2: Well, I appreciate having you on the show or being on the show. And yeah, thank you again, Nancy.
1: Okay.
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0: We've reached the end of our time together for this week. 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

The one thing I can safely assume is that you're not just a casual listener, and likely, if you could, you'd become an audiophile. The drawback to audiophilia is the cost. Consider that for several thousands of dollars, you can't drive it, it doesn't float, and you can't live in it. But if you're feeling flush, here are 10 points to consider when buying into the ultimate listening experience. Number one, trust your ears more than anything else. You can pore through forums and consumer tests, but ultimately it has to sound good to you. Which brings us to number two, your ears don't know how much it costs, so start with budget gear. 3. Bone up on audio processing fundamentals, like EQ, compression, and the role each piece of your new equipment plays in the resultant sound. 4. Don't go by the book. Get out there and test the gear yourself. Refer to Rule 1. Trust your ears. 5. Don't get sucked into the hype. Items claiming to be revolutionary or game changers rarely are. 6. 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Ignore bias in branding. Certain makes and models are synonymous with the very best. Why? Because they sell a lot of very expensive equipment. Do your own A/B testing. And number 10. Enjoy the music. Don't just revel in the gear. What comes out of the box and makes the hairs on your arms stand on end is the ultimate audiophile experience. I'm Cal Cote. We deliver audio smiles this hour, starting with fresh music from Brazil that takes us from Recife across to Cameroon. Raises or Roots is the new album from Spock. Grab a taste of the Mangue beat. It's Cow from Spock. Logically so, from World Beat Canada Radio.

It's June, and that means we should get cracking and get a new chart out one of these weeks. From Tinzawatan, on the border of Algeria and Mali, comes Tamacrest and their new album, Asikel, which is our pick of last month. Spock before that from northeastern Brazil, and Cow, featuring the great Lenini. That's from their album, Raises. From our own backyard, it's Russell Wallace and Shnukwa, or Friends. He's from the Lillooet Nation with a new album called Retro Salish Futurisms. This is Thunderbeans from World Beat Canada Radio.

Isn't that nice? Ancient spirits meet future atmospheres. Russell Wallace and Schnookwa with Retro Salish Futurisms and Thunder Beans. Thomas Jensen is an award-winning Argentinian-Canadian from Montreal, and he teams up with Bia, a Brazilian vocalist, for Boom Boom Boom. Out go the lights. That's next. This is World Beat Canada Radio. Thanks for joining me as we keep time with the beat of the world.

going way down on the tenor sax, Nita Alkayam and Ya Latif. She's part of the North African Jewish diaspora. Her new album is called Arena. And that's new music for your ears. Time for your touch of the familiar. And it comes to us from a Jamaican friend, Andy Vernon, who is a journalist and a multi-instrumentalist. And this is where the island vibe of the Police comes home to roost in Jamaica. He was a fan of Zenyatta Mondatta, I think as many of us were. And the song Driven to Tears, here's his version. Andy Vernon, Driven to Tears, your touch of the familiar from World Beat Canada Radio.

0: collaborations don't get any ginchier or quirkier than the new album from Mexican Institute of Sound and Colombia's Psycumbia innovators, Meridian Brothers. But it gets even quirkier when you add in the strangeness of Beck. From the brand new Ruida Tovar, we bring you Ritmo Babilonia, featuring Beck. That's straight ahead, another debut just for you from World Beat Canada Radio. My name's Cal Cote.
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rockin' good Galician sounds from Carl Angus and his new album Universal Parallelo, and Si lo sé, no vengo, which means if I'd known, I wouldn't have come. No, you made the right decision to join us here on World Beat Canada Radio. This is Zeynab and Jadu. She's a Lahore-born Pakistani-American who's a DJ in New York City. Check it out.

The double reed woodwind instrument there is a grala, which is kind of like the Breton bombard. That is a Catalan vocal quartet trival with a Kurdish melody. It's called Lo Pardal. Here's Cara Sara Lopez, new to Real World Records. She's also from Catalonia, with Cuban heritage. Here's Marie Paz.

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1: More from Anatolian Sensations' Alton Gunn. Mark your calendars September 6th and 7th at the Pearl on Granville in Vancouver. And seats are very limited. That's from their new album, Garup, and Gel Yamina Gel. Suad Masih is standing by with Shabani. 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

That would be your palate cleanser, a little bit of anthemic rock from Zafarancho from Colombia and Bendiciones. 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We'll go out on music from Brazil, cooing in your ear, bye-bye, from YMA, a promising new artist, and 2001. But our last word we'll give to Wendell Berry, who said, "The next great division of the world will be between the people who wish to live as creatures and the people who wish to live as

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2: Hey there, Waterloo. I'm Andrew Shaver, host of When We Wake. Andrew, who? When We What? I know, I'm new here at CKMS, so thanks for having me. Speaking of, when do you have me? 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
3: 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My name is Shabit, and I'll be hosting today, and I have Naksh with me from Buddhaside.
4: Hey, how's it going, y'all?
3: How you doing, Naksh?
4: It's been a great day. Loving the weather out here.
3: Oh, the weather's so nice.
4: Yeah, about time, right?
3: Yeah, so again, you're from Buddhaside, and you've done... Last time I saw you was at Revive Karaoke in Waterloo, so...
4: Yeah, that was a killer show. I think that was a little over 2 weeks ago, but... That was a great time. Always.

0: five people. Dope. So hello. And yeah, so you also have a EP out, right? Montauk?
1: Yeah, we last December we dropped our debut EP, the Montauk EP. It's got three songs on it. Purple and Black, Try to Fight, and the title track, Montauk, and we're really proud of it. And it's been a while, it's been out, but we actually this Friday have another release coming up. It's a demo. It's called Mindbreaker, and it has two tracks, so watch out for that.
0: Awesome, yeah. And you said you have something coming out, right?
1: Yeah,
0: Mindbreaker and...
1: Mindbreaker and Silence the Cry. Those are the two tracks on the demo. They'll end up being re-recorded on an album that we're currently recording, so that'll be out hopefully for later this year.
0: That'll be cool, yeah. That's dope. And how did Buddhicide start off? I know, like, you guys met in high school, is that correct?
1: Yeah, I mean, actually, I wasn't part of, I guess, the original with the band. I actually joined in after.
0: Really?
1: As well as Adam, yeah.
0: I thought you were the one that created the band for some reason.
1: No, it was Sandy and Alice and another one of their friends, Steven, and they'd had this band that they just kind of were part of since, I think, like, 8th, 9th grade or something like that. But they just spent their time playing, like, covers and doing, like writing the occasional, like, half song or with riffs. And then I go on a site at some point, it's called Bandmix, and I see this sick, like, band name, Buddhicide, from Mississauga, and I was like, yo, let me see if these guys like the similar stuff that I like. And then I want to say that was grade 10, 11? 11, because it was like, yeah, I think it was 11. But after that, we took some of the, like, half riffs that they had initially, and that actually ended up turning into Purple and Black, the riff that they had before. And then after that, we ended up writing a lot more just as a group, becoming more than like a cover band. But it's been a fun journey. We really just enjoy sitting around and having fun with you know what we can create.
0: Definitely, yeah. So how long have you guys been playing together for then? Like you said.
1: Yeah. So I that's 5 years now, 4 years, 4 years or so. Yeah.
0: Wow.
1: Yeah, just getting the ropes, but like, started off quite like slow, just because it was coming off of a lot of a changeover from being a cover band. It's a kind of high school band.
0: And yeah, your first single was Purple and Black, which was released last year, if I remember correctly, around this time?
1: Yes, yeah. It was actually released a little prior to, I think a month or two prior to the Montauk EP. So I want to say September or September, maybe October. I think October seems...
0: October 2025.
1: Yeah. Yeah,
0: yeah. Right.
1: Yeah, so then we did the EP for December.
0: Right, yeah. And obviously it's a phenomenal single. I'll play that soon. But do you want to talk a little bit about Purple and Black and what it's about?
1: Yeah, I mean, funnily enough, it's the first song that we wrote together as a group. It's kind of a song of unity. We wanted it to be about like coming together and feeling proud within yourself. And then that's kind of like where the colors come from, you know what I mean? It's like purple can be a kind of like a royal color. That's where it can be perceived in many ways. And then black can be like the not so great parts about yourself, but you have to take them both hand in hand. You know what I mean?
0: Yeah. I was going to say, your logo is purple and black.
1: Yeah, I mean, but we do like those colors.
0: I mean, I can't complain, but yeah, I'm going to play this right now. But here is Purple and Black. 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

0: And that was Purple and Black. So you said that was obviously the opening track for the EP, and it's like a song about unity.
1: Yeah, it's about unity, and it's about balancing the different sides of yourself, about like the purple being the royal part and the black being the not so good sides about yourself. And end of the day, you just have to hold yourself up and, you know,
0: so stay strong. Did you write the lyrics, or was it like a whole, like, did everyone in the band kind of contribute to that?
1: For lyrics, most of the time, I write lyrics, but I always, like, pass it off, and I'm like, okay, this is, like, my first draft, and then they'll go through and be like, okay, this line doesn't work, that line doesn't work, but, like, I always feel that, like, okay, if I'm the one who's singing it, right, it has to hurt me when I'm, like, up there. You know what I mean? When you get a little bit, you're just like, oh, this is the right thing to say. I need to say it a certain way, right? So it forces me to deliver a better performance. And then I could pass it off to them because I'm like, I still want it to resonate. So if it works, if it goes through, then that's how we usually do lyrics.
0: I mean, if it works, it works. It's like, that's my analogy.
1: Yeah, if it works, it works. If it ain't broke, don't fix it.
0: I mean, for my bands, I'm just a drummer. I tell the other guys, hey, you know.
1: Fair enough.
0: Dude, Ariane just shows up with lyrics. He's like, hey, guys, I have a song. Here we go. And there's, like, songs which I don't even know the language. Like, I don't understand the language sometimes. Yeah. So I'm like, okay, I'll just figure what I could play.
1: And hey, you just got to keep time and hit stuff.
0: Just got to keep time. Yeah. That's all. How do you think, like, you approach songwriting? Like, this might be more of a general question, but, like, do you think there's, like, a certain style? Like, what inspired you for songwriting?
1: What inspired us for songwriting?
0: Or, like, how would you say you approach it? Or do you have any inspirations on, like, certain bands? Because, like, I know I spoke to people that have, like, got inspired by, like, other certain bands and, like, to approach songwriting. Is that familiar with you in any way?
1: Yeah, I mean, like, our biggest, like, some of our biggest inspirations are, like, Metallica, Gojira, and Trivium. Those are just, like, some of the biggest bands, and we all love them so much, and we try to you know, develop our own voice within kind of that style. But even seeing, like, all of the making of series is that they drop, right? Because Matt Heafy's awesome with his Twitch streams. You can just see everything and how his practice routine is, his regimen, how he goes about writing and generally organizing his stuff, which is a really cool thing. And then Metallica, biggest metal band in the world, you know. They're there for a reason. They've developed some amazing systems that
0: I feel like Metallica's songwriting is, like, unmatchable, right? Like, it's just phenomenal. Dude. And it's, like, you could, like,
1: yeah,
0: I don't know how to describe it, but, like, and you mentioned Gojira. In my opinion, like, Gojira is, like, one of the best metal, like, lyric writing in terms of metal. Like, especially Stranded. Like, I look at the lyrics for that song, and I'm like, holy crap, this is so good.
1: Like, all of, like, those lyrics, like, you hear them, and they kind of sting, you know what I mean? They kind of make you go, damn, he's really, like, he's really hitting that, but there's so much intention behind it, right? Whenever I watch, like, live footage of any of these bands, it's like I can see the front man just going, you know what I mean? Like, these lyrics are, it seems like they're coming from below the stage, which is such a cool concept to me, and I aspire to write lyrics like that.
0: Because honestly, like, I'm looking at, I mean, hearing some of these lyrics, I think it's, like, it's a really cool style. And, like, I think the way you approach it is also amazing.
1: Thank you.
0: Like, yeah. Lyric writing is not easy.
1: Oh, dude, it's not easy. The worst. It's oftentimes, like, it's music first with us, and it's trying to put the lyrics onto it after, but we would always have, like, oh, this is the vibe of the song. This is where it needs to go. Just maybe not the words to say. Very rarely does it go the other way around with our band. But, you know, the occasional one does.
0: Because, like, I was going to say, one thing I love about Buddha's Side is, like, especially in Purple and Black, there's, like, that slight contrast between, like, the growls and then all of a sudden, like, in the beginning.
1: Yeah, like, that's one thing that's, like, we really pride ourselves on. Of, like, you know, it's not all about just the growl and, like, the aggression all the time. There's a lot of melody infused, but, you know, when you get a little too comfy in the melody, we like to slap you in the face with something heavier, which is, like, it's fun. I really like to be surprised when I listen to music, and that's what we want to do.
0: I feel like, you know, obviously I'm jumping a little ahead of myself here, but Montauk is a really good example of that as well.
1: Oh, yeah. Montauk. Montauk's the song that's, like, that's out that you guys can hear that we are most proud of, for sure. That song, it's going to stay in our set for a while. It's always had a great reaction live, and, dude, playing it, singing it, that one's a really fun one. That's one of my favorites in the set, for sure.
0: I was going to say, it's probably one of my favorite songs you guys ever played live. Like, I saw you guys live twice, Jamboree and Revive. So, yeah. And then next in the EP is obviously Try to Fight. So,
1: yeah. Try to Fight's a really fun one.
0: You play it live, like, sometimes? Like, you played it live in Jamboree, is that correct?
1: Yeah, we did. We played this EP in its entirety for Jamboree. And then we did play it again for Revive show as well.
0: Right.
1: That's a really fun track. It's one of our faster ones. It's definitely one on the heavier side, but I really like some of the more melodic aspects that come in, especially towards the end of the song. Like, I always, I'm screaming that from the bottom of my heart. It's great.
0: But, I mean, it's a classic, excellent, and what's it about?
1: Oh, funnily, okay, this is one of the songs where the premise of the song is a little bit wackier and just dumber than, like, the other ones. But this one's about you getting in a fight, and then you, like, you know, when you think of yourself, like, really high, like, dude, nothing can touch me right now. I'm, like,
0: you're on top of the world.
1: Him. Exactly. And then in this song's story, you know, last verse comes around and the dude gets popped, so then he just, like, dies, you know. So the last verse is, you know, it's kind of like, it's meant to be kind of a message of, like, okay, don't let your ego get the better of you in a circumstance. But it's, I like the humor with it, where it's just like, oh yeah, you know, you have a bunch of verses of, like, yeah, I'm gonna fuck you up, it's gonna be over, you know what I mean? and then just at the end, it's like, ah, shit, I just died, damn it. Yeah, that's the fun contrast of that song.
0: It's interesting, yeah. So we're going to play this now. Here's Try to Fight. 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

0: And that was Try to Fight by Buddhicide. So that was, you said that's probably one of the more heavier songs in this EP of three songs.
1: Yeah, that's definitely one of the heavier ones on that one. It's always fun to play live because, like, gets people moving. You know, I get to jump around and have fun and to scream a bunch. But I really like the melody parts that come in. I like that solo section that Alice put down. Dude, that's so nasty.
0: Shout out Alice.
1: Shout out Alice.
0: For context, Alex is the lead guitarist.
1: Yeah, she's our lead guitarist. She's right now enjoying her best life in Ireland.
0: Is she like listening to this right now?
1: Oh, dude, she's listening to our new mixes. We're gonna make sure those are going to be tip top for Friday. It's going to be sick.
0: So she's not even listening to this radio show as we speak.
1: I mean, you know what? She probably, maybe she is. Maybe she is. But you know, if she is, I guarantee she's like hammered and has like a Guinness in hand. You know, I wouldn't expect it any other way.
0: Hey, Alice, I didn't say that. That was Noxious said that.
1: Oh yeah, I mean, like, dude, she knows. She's got a tattoo. You know, she's living her best life.
0: She got a tattoo in Ireland. Yeah.
1: Yeah, a tattoo in Ireland.
0: Of the cranberries.
1: Yeah, dude, she loves the cranberries.
0: Yeah.
1: Yeah, no, she's been crunk. Crunk Alice. We love Crunk Alice.
0: Awesome. We love it. And obviously, as I said, this is the heavier, and this is the second song of the EP.
1: Yeah.
0: And it kind of tells a story in a way. Like, I think we talked about this while, you know, it kind of tells a story.
1: Yeah.
0: Do you think that's, like, important?
1: I mean, I think that's end of the day. Why are you writing a song if you're not trying to tell a story? I mean, if you can sit there and play verses and choruses, but like you can program that now. It's a sad truth, but you can program it. End of the day, the songs that really in my head survive and tell the test of time and like have a uniqueness to them are the ones that you can sit through and they actually tell a story. Like it takes you somewhere. It's a journey. You know what I mean?
0: Yeah. I think that's true. I think, can you say that? I think that's kind of true for this whole EP in general. It's just like...
1: Yeah. I mean, I definitely say less so for Purple and Black, admittedly. But that song's that's not its purpose. We've opened live with that song for quite a while, and it got the job done. And when people hadn't heard of us, came to a show, that song was like, this is what we're about. You know what I mean? Quick, nice and easy, and it gives you a lot of different sides of what our sound is. So, yeah, that the Purple and Black was kind of meant to be your little taste test, your little Costco sample size, you know?
0: I think so, yeah. Like, obviously you mentioned, like, Gojira, Metallica, and all of these, like, when it comes to their lyric writing. Like, it's very clear, like, in their lyrics, they don't necessarily... I mean, it's not always necessarily a story, but there's, like, some kind of meaning behind it and some kind of, like... It's poetic in a way, if that makes sense.
1: Yeah, it's like whenever you're writing riffs, like you just don't write the same riffs in different state of minds. You know what I mean? When you're sitting there and you're like, crap, I had a long day, and you're thinking about 100 other things, and it's like, oh, I have this assignment due, or oh,
0: university student.
1: Yeah, or like this didn't like. This date didn't go well, or like yada yada yada. This party's shit. Whatever feeling you may have, right? That feeling is unique in that moment, and I think it's very important to kind of create yourself little time capsules, especially when you capitalize on them. So it's like anytime I get an idea, anywhere really, I'll record myself and I'll be like, I'd think back to what my state of mind was at that time when I try to develop it later. And well, that way it makes it really, really easy, you know? It makes it easy in the fact that it's like following the same train of thought, you know, rather than trying to force it into this highly structured thing.
0: I think so. I think I agree because, like, obviously I tried lyric writing and stuff. I'm not very good at it, but I think I spoke to you about this with, I want to try this, like, whole... A concept of the EP.
1: Oh yeah, yeah,
0: it
1: yeah.
0: It tells a story. So I'm like, yeah, it's like weird because like you have to be in a certain mindset to write the lyrics. At least for me, right?
1: Oh, dude,
0: like it's
1: rough.
0: It's hard. Long songwriting is hard, which is why I don't necessarily do it a lot.
1: Lyric writing, what I found for me is like, for every like a hundred, for every 10 ideas that I have in a musical context, I'll have like maybe one or three like lyric ideas, right? But you just need to, like, I like to build tracks first and then sit there and sit with that feeling and think about why I did this. Why is this here? What are we doing? What are we trying to say? And then that's usually when I can come up with at least something, at least like a mind map or a brain. Blah,
0: I mean,
1: like,
0: you start somewhere, right? It's not like, oh, you had to sit in one thing and then you're done. No, it's like it takes time, you know? Good lyric writing takes a while.
1: Yeah, it's like...
0: And there's all very different, unique approaches to the song, like lyric writing.
1: Yeah.
0: Like, I'm going to say, hey, Slava, if you listen to this, Just Papayas, like, lyric writing. Like, it's actually phenomenal. Like, I spoke to Slava about, like, how he approaches lyrics.
1: Yeah.
0: I'm like, I do not understand, like, how he does it.
1: It's
0: like a very, he has a very, I don't know if he doesn't Just Papaya a lot, but he has a very unique way of approaching it. And it's like.
1: Yeah, I'm not overly familiar with Red Just Papaya, but I've heard a little bit of their stuff. And what I remember is he has a very direct way of putting the lyrics there. And like, yeah, they have their poetic veil, but it's like, it kind of hits you. You know what I mean? Like, it feels direct, which is, it's a really cool skill to have. That's like, that's something to aspire towards. Cause like, you know, you want your lyrics to be direct. They want it to be heard.
0: Yeah. Right. And obviously there's like some kind of theatrical references to them and stuff. Cause if you saw Just by Live, they're very theatrical.
1: So theatrical. So dramatic. It's great.
0: So dramatic. And then the next and final track we're going to talk about in this EP is Montauk.
1: Yeah, dude, Montauk's one of my favorites for sure.
0: It's my favorite, especially live. Is that the one where I won the shirt? Like,
1: No, that was Fight. That was Fight.
0: Try to fight. Very poetic as well.
1: I had to keep the, you know, the pits got to go. So, you know, that was the song for it, for sure. But Montauk's definitely like one of those songs that I think start to finish tells a very good composed story in itself. Like, the lyrics for that song actually went through 15 different full drafts.
0: Wow.
1: Yeah. So like, it took us a while to come up with like something that felt good on it.
0: And this is like your longest song in the EP, like 6 minutes.
1: Yeah, but you know, honestly, funnily enough, that's a little thing with us. We like our long compositions. That's something we don't shy away from. In fact, this EP that we went in to record, you guys hear three of them, but we went in to record about 9 tracks.
0: Wow. And right. Where do you record them?
1: We recorded, actually, John Stewart Campbell. He's a good friend of ours.
0: Oh, okay.
1: And he offered to help us out with the sound design for that project. So we recorded with him. It was our first experience recording and like getting the ropes on it. So Johnny Devil was the best at like just showing us around. Now for like the upcoming demo that we have and the album that we're releasing hopefully later this year, all the recording and mixing is going to be done by our very own Adam Campbell. You know,
0: we love Adam.
1: Adam's the best. You know, he's got his studio set up all the way at his place, and we go down there
0: in Sagar.
1: North York, actually. He's the furthest one. All of us are based around Saga, but he's in North York, so it's kind of annoying because it's like, shoot, we have to record today. Time to take an hour long like car ride all the way to North York. You know, of that hour, you're stuck in traffic in a standstill for 30.
0: For one moment.
1: Yeah, for one moment or something, bro. It'd be like, yeah, bro, come track the solo. It's like, okay, fair enough. But you know, we love Adam. He's been like killing it. And like, dude, this new like demo that we're gonna release, I'm really excited for you guys to hear it because it sounds gnarly.
0: I heard a bit of it. Spoiler, a little bit of it. It's phenomenal. So definitely check Brutuside out. It's on all streaming platforms, if I'm correct.
1: Yes, it'll be on all streaming platforms, and we're also on the release day, which is this Friday, the 12th. We're gonna be playing in Guelph with Vesper, Cracking the Hourglass, and Axion. So come out. We got CDs as well for that. So. Pull up, it'll be a great time.
0: At Red Papaya?
1: Yes, Red Papaya.
0: At Red
1: That's
0: Papaya.
1: The venue.
0: Check that out. Red Papaya is obviously a phenomenal venue.
1: Such a cool space. Such a cool space. It's great.
0: Yeah, so check it out. Check it out on Friday. It's a sick lineup.
1: Yeah, Doors for Seven.
0: Doors for Seven, and next in the track is Montauk.
1: Yeah, Montauk.
0: Here is Montauk.

0: And that was the title track, Montauk. Probably, again, one of my favorite, personally, from this EP.
1: Thank you. Yeah, that's one we're really, really proud of. It's definitely... That was a track that, when we made that, we were like, this is the direction we want to go in. This, we want to tell these short stories in a track.
0: Right, and obviously, I don't think we talked about the lyrics necessarily for this song yet, but...
1: Oh, yeah, so the lyrics for the song were inspired by the events of the Montauk conspiracy. So the conspiracy theory is that around the Cold War, there's a military base in Montauk, New York.
0: Oh, okay.
1: Yeah. It's called Camp Hero. And funnily enough, it's inspired like many other stories currently. But basically, it was said to have done like experiments on like time travel and mind manipulations and like just like, oh yeah, and biological mutating. Right, so we decided to put ourselves in the shoes of somebody who would be at this like crazy, you know, facility in its prime, and try to write from that perspective. And what we realized was it's kind of tough when you don't know what the place looks like, you know, when you don't know, like, haven't been there. So we went there. At least me, Alice, and Adam.
0: To right? Montauk.
1: To Montauk, yeah.
0: Wait, what? You actually, didn't tell me this?
1: Dude, it was serious. This was like why like the first like 10 drafts or so were like, I was looking back and I'm like, nah.
0: Did you do a show there?
1: No, actually, we actually went down also for, because we wanted to see Dillinger Escape Plan, because they had just announced like a reunion show, which they were doing in Brooklyn. So we were like, okay, well, if we go there early, we can go all the way to the easternmost point of New York.
0: I don't think...
1: just, like, 2 hours out of the way, you know, just to see this military base. But, dude, that's... that military base, like, standing in front of this, like, radio tower, that's actually what's depicted on the artwork. It's a great, like, artwork done by Billy from Rest Haven, a good friend of ours.
0: Okay, I just noticed this because, yeah, I didn't actually pay too much attention necessarily to, like, the artwork itself.
1: Yeah, and that's why it is what it is, because it's actually the picture of, based on a picture of the clock tower that we took. And it was, it had, like, a really, really interesting aura around it. You know, like, it was so huge. And we're just so small, and we're looking at this thing in this open field, you know? Huge. It felt kind of menacing and evil in itself, right? And I remember distinctly, like, stepping out of my car with these guys and just staring there and then pulling out my little, like, lyric sheet and just, like, jotting down the last, like, breakdown bit after the last chorus. And that's, like, bar for bar exactly how it was that we had taken into the final one. So that one's a very personal track for all of us, because it's like it went through so many iterations and we actually got to see it.
0: I didn't know you actually went all the way there. This is like my first time hearing this, and we've been friends for like, I don't know, 2 years now?
1: Yeah, bro. That's a crazy story. That was an awesome, awesome trip. Holy.
0: Yeah, I'd imagine. But like that's cool that you actually went there, what inspired some of the writing to some extent. Well, not
1: in its entirety, actually. Yeah. Like it was like those conspiracies. I'd heard about them somewhere, and I just kind of like kept doing research. But you know, research only gets you so far. You know, like to stand in front of this abandoned military base, dude.
0: Holy shit! But yeah, so that was the entirety of Montauk. And now you said you recorded this, and now the second two singles are coming out now. Yeah. Is there a different approach to production you're doing, or is it like...
1: Yeah, so we had the help of John Stewart Campbell, one of our good friends. He teaches sound at, I forget where, I think it's Seneca, I could be wrong. But he helped us out for the first Montauk EP, but our bassist Adam recently graduated from OE Art. Ontario Institute of Arts and Recording Technology, right? I think that's what it stands for. But he's basically managing all of our recording now in-house, which is, it helps, you know? You don't have to explain yourself. Like, Johnny was the best. He was awesome. But to have somebody within the band handling it, it kind of makes, it's one less seam, eh?
0: I think it makes it a little easier to some extent because, obviously, like, exactly. He's also part of the vision as well.
1: Yeah, bandmates, like, would know what you're trying to aim towards without having to, like, debrief, you know, and trying to get them up to speed. They would already be there kind of, like, every step of the way. So with this new EP that we have coming out, the Mindbreaker demo, we actually, all in-house. He mixed it himself. And furthermore, we did this to a click, but the demo, it doesn't have a click. We just went straight on a drum and a bass and then layered on top of that whatever we needed to. And, those were taken out of the live session. It was pretty sick. And, that process, it's proven very fruitful for some of the songs because we like to throw in a lot of, like, tempo shifts, and we're, like, really slowing it down, getting sluggy here just to bring it back up to tempo, and just catching all those, like, little nuances that we put in effort to, like, hold live. It's definitely easier without a click when you let stuff sway the way it wants to sway.
0: I feel like, especially, like, you want it to kind of set loose.
1: Yeah, like, it can be very tight. Like, one of my kind of gripes with a lot of modern metal is, like, it can be almost too tight. You know what I mean? Like, you can make it very, very much perfect, but it starts to take away from its personality, you know?
0: I feel like, especially in the modern day with, you know, all this AI thing going on.
1: Yeah,
0: right?
1: AI, like, and you got, like, the IR, like, amp sims. Like, I feel like, guitar tones can be really monotonous oftentimes in the genre, but depending on where you look, it can be very fruitful, and it's just about a process. That's what I realized.
0: Because I personally really like those slight imperfections and all those stuff. Like, it kind of adds a bit more persona to it.
1: Yeah, like when I hear, like, certain tracks and I hear, like, oh, I know exactly in this solo he makes me, like, one that comes to mind immediately is Master of Puppets, Kirk's solo. Like, he hits this harmonic on a rise up, and it's like, you listen to the live footage, he almost never does it, but you've listened to the original recording so many times that's ingrained in my head. I listen to that song, I know that harmonic is coming through. It's those little things that I find makes music not sound like it was programmed or off like a MIDI keyboard. You know what I mean? Like, it can be supported with other electronic instruments, but I want to keep a lot of that, like the Rolling Stones kind of were swaying all over the place, but were locked. Like, when you listen to an old Zeppelin recording,
0: like Ramones as well.
1: Yeah, exactly. Right? You know, they were just going. I listen to those recordings, and it feels like the track is alive. It can talk to me, you know?
0: I agree. And, like, also there's, like, these live recordings as well. Like, one of my favorite drummers, Stuart Copeland. He never plays anything the same.
1: Stuart Copeland's the best. I love his attitude because it's like, we're going here. I know what we're supposed to do, but I'm going to lay it down the way that I'm feeling it right now. Because it's like, I mean, you can ask an artist to, like, rehash the same kind of, like, song. But if they're not in the same mental state, then you're just asking them for a lesser image of what they created. You gotta let them have fun, which I realized.
0: 100%, yeah. And that's all I have for today. Thank you so much. Next up, I'm gonna talk about a band called Crushed Peanuts.
1: Dope.
0: They're a band from Greece, Athens, with some members from Waterloo. So their songs, like, I've been listening to it on, like, repeat for, like, the last 3 days. It's phenomenal. The production is really good. And everything. I'm gonna talk a little bit about it now. But if you're interested, check them out. Crushed Peanuts. It's on all streaming platforms, I believe. And check out Buddhaside as well. Thank you, Notch.
1: Yeah, thank you for having us.
0: And it's on all Buddhaside Montauk on all streaming platforms. The new EP or new singles. Sorry, is it EP or single?
1: It's a demo recording.
0: I keep messing up.
1: They'll be re-recorded for our album, but the purpose of the recording, it's going to give you a nice loose feel to, like, a lot of that, like, live energy. That's what we like to preserve.
0: yeah, check that out. It's going to be in all streaming platforms as well.
1: Yep.
0: And check out their Instagram if you have. I don't remember it on the.
1: Oh, it's just Vudicide. VUDICIDE.
0: And I've also, there's now 7 people at Bandwidth. I just read this. 7 people at Bandwidth listening party. So.
1: Oh, dope.
0: Awesome. And I'm going to talk about Crushed Peanuts now. Thank you so much, Notch. And yeah. So Crushed Peanuts. And they're like a progressive rock band from Athens in Greece. And they have some members living in Wallu right now. And they formed in 2018 with the first band coming first as like a cover group, performing songs like modern rock artists and everything. And especially during COVID lockdown, the band began exploring their own creative voice, writing original material that reflected their shared influences and progressive spirit. And this period of experimentation led to the creation of their debut upcoming album, or like their current album, Presage, marking a new chapter in their musical journey. And they deliver a sound that bridges classic rock roots with modern progressive edge, sounds both thoughtful and unpredictable. So this is Crushed Peanuts, and the first song I'm going to be playing is Raining Hard, which is a socially or politically charged song. And it's about violence and injustice and normalization of fear in a world that increasingly feels like a battlefield. And it's inspired by real events that happened throughout the time. The video, which I unfortunately won't be able to play because it's a radio, but it explores the concept of police brutality, war, racism, and struggle between despair and resistance. This song calls for awareness, unity, and change. This is Raining Hard. It's from the album Presage. Check them out, Crushed Peanuts, on all streaming platforms. And this is Raining Hard. 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

And that was Raining Hard by Crushed Peanuts. Obviously, this is, like, I listened to the whole album, per se. This is one of my favorite tracks from that album. It's, like, obviously you can't see the music video, but the music video is very powerful in relation to the song meaning. So I found this song to be very powerful in its way. And what stood out to me most was obviously the lyrics, but also how everything played together in a way, and the samples of, like, the police sirens. I think that worked out really well. And if you guys want to hear this yourself, check out the whole album, Presage. It's out now on all stream platforms by Crushed Peanuts. And yeah, next is the self-titled track, which I'm going to play, is the Presage by featuring Ava Stamati. And it's obviously one of my other songs I really like from this album. It's a dark and emotionally charged track about betrayal, social collapse, and the struggle to hold on to truth and unity in times of chaos. So this song blends vulnerability with resistance. The song explores fear, broken promises, and inner conflict, while calling for liberation, solidarity, and the courage to speak without dismay. I think, like, this is also a really good song, and you could hear why. I really liked the structure of this, and this is... The Presage. 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

0: And that was The Presage by Crushed Peanuts. Obviously, if you want to listen to the whole album, it's on all stream platforms. I've personally loved this album and was blown away by it. And thank you all for tuning in. 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